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0: everybody. It's me, your man, Will Downing, a.k.a. the Prince of Sophisticated Soul. 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
1: Good morning. TV networks are working together to protest President Trump's attack on CNN. We hear from former CNN chief White House correspondent Jim Acosta, who Trump tried and failed to keep out of the White House. It's Morning Edition from NPR News. Coming up, we ask what permanent jobs come from building data centers. I'm Leila Fadel.
2: And I'm Steve Inskeep. Hollywood agent Ari Emanuel works with some of the world's biggest stars and uses a flood of profanity. What's the source of his rage? Also, the president is still betting that he can bend Iran to his will. He hopes to impose economic pain, and so does Iran, counting on oil prices to bring Trump around. Does this mean a forever war? It's Tuesday, September 22nd. This day in 1980, Iraq invaded Iran, starting a war that lasted 8 years. The news is next.
3: Live from NPR News in Washington, I'm Corva Coleman. The UN General Assembly opens its latest session this morning in New York. NPR's Franco Ordonez reports President Trump will be one of the first speakers.
4: Based on conversations with the White House, Trump today is expected to paint himself as a problem solver, highlighting peace deals that he's announced around the world. I expect he'll tout his new deal with Denmark over security of Greenland. He actually has a signing event immediately after the speech. He's also going to be defending his Iran policy, which will be very interesting because he's going to be doing that in front of the Iranian president.
3: NPR's Franco Ordonez reporting. Meanwhile, U.S. officials are warning that starting tomorrow, all Iranian airlines will be grounded. Last month, the U.S. issued a package of sanctions to tighten the economic blockade on Iran and try to force it to open the Strait of Hormuz. NPR's Hadil Al-Shelchi has more.
5: U.S. Treasury Secretary Scott Bessent told CNBC that the U.S. plans to, quote, shut down all Iranian commercial flights by forcing countries to cut off fuel, deny airline landing services, and not sell their tickets. He warned international airports and third-party service providers that assisting any Iranian carriers would result in their exclusion from the U.S. banking system. The new measures are part of the Trump administration's Operation Economic Outcast, which include a secondary set of U.S. sanctions on aviation services that deal with Iran. Major Iranian carrier Mahan Airlines said it suspended its flights to Turkey and Oman last week. Hadil Al-Shalchi, NPR News, Istanbul.
3: Two Republican Senate candidates are calling for an end to the war with Iran. Michigan Senate candidate Mike Rogers and Iowa Congresswoman Ashley Hinson say Americans are shouldering high costs because of the war. Both Rogers and Hinson are in close races with Democratic opponents. Republicans have gotten a boost in a court battle over redistricting in Missouri. It could determine who controls the U.S. House after the midterms. A federal appeals court has ruled in favor of a Missouri voting map that would boost chances for Republican candidates. But NPR's Larry Kaplow reports the map is still on hold.
6: Even though some absentee ballots have already been mailed using the same districts as in 2024, an appeals court ruled that the map passed by Republicans last year should be used. The U.S. Court of Appeals for the 8th District said that's because that was the map that was used in the primaries. But the Missouri State Supreme Court recently ruled the new GOP map has to be approved by voters before it can be used. The U.S. Supreme Court refused to intervene in that decision. For now, the appeals court says the order for the new map should not be enforced for up to a week, with the U.S. Supreme Court expected to weigh in again.
3: NPR's Larry Kaplow. This is NPR.
7: From Illinois Public Media News, I'm Jim Meadows. Today is Tuesday, September 22nd, and the time is 6:04, currently 60 degrees outside our studios at Friends Plaza in Urbana. Teachers and staff in the Mohammed Seymour School District could go on strike as early as next week. That's as administrators in the Mohammed Seymour Education Association have been unable to reach an agreement on a new contract. Several union members and supporters attend attended a school board meeting last night and urged them to prioritize the well-being of their staff. Union co-president Ellen Erickson says teacher salaries lag behind those in nearby districts, making it hard to recruit and retain employees.
8: The district has the resources to invest in the people who work directly with our students every day. The question is whether it chooses to make that investment.
7: Mohammed Seymour's current contract expired in June. The union wants the new contract to reduce health care premiums, improve wages, and maintain planning time for teachers. The district says schools will be forced to cancel classes if there's a strike and extracurricular activities would be put on hold. Governor J.B. Pritzker is, for the first time, opening up about his weight loss journey. He's monitored his glucose levels all his life, but about 2 years ago, the governor was diagnosed with type 2 diabetes. The doctors prescribed him insulin and a GLP-1 medication. Pritzker told the Chicago Sun-Times that he's since lost 80 pounds and is exercising more.
9: My son and I have been on hikes together. That wasn't something that we did regularly. I love to play tennis and did a lot of that when I was younger. And my daughter's quite a good tennis player, and so I play tennis with her as often as I can.
7: Pritzker is eyeing a 2028 presidential bid. When asked if that's why he's slimming down, he told the Sun-Times he's focusing only on securing a historic third term as governor. State broadband leaders are still waiting for instructions on how they can use $21 billion in federal money to connect rural areas to the Internet. That includes about $209 million in Illinois. Harvest Public Media's Anna Pope says states can't spend the money until the Trump administration issues guidance.
10: The Federal Broadband Equity Access and Deployment, or BEAD, program is meant to help states connect remaining far-flung places to high-speed Internet. States had to rework project proposals last year to lower the cost of the program under new rules from the Trump administration. Drew Garner with the Benton Institute for Broadband and Society says states have the funding to build the broadband infrastructure, but the federal government has not told states how they can spend more than $20 billion for non-infrastructure needs like digital skills training.
7: Anna Pope reporting. Meteorologist Andrew Pritchard says cloudy today with a high of 69. I'm Jim Meadows, IPM News.
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2: 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I'm Steve Inskeep.
12: And I'm Layla Faldin. Good morning. The country's biggest news organizations are banding together to protest President Trump's attacks on journalists.
2: Yeah, media outlets, including the New York Times and Fox News, are suspending their use of what's called pool audio, video, and photographs of the president. That's where a small group of reporters follows the president around. NPR is a leader in the radio pool and will not use audio from White House events until further notice. Here's what they're all responding to. Reporters from CNN, MS Now, and Politico were banned from entering the White House because the president didn't like what they reported. Those news organizations have sued. Coming up, we'll speak with CNN's former White House correspondent Jim Acosta, who President Trump tried and failed to keep out of the White House during his first term. We begin with the latest news.
12: NPR's Brian Mann is following the developments and joins me now. Good morning, Brian.
13: Good morning, Layla.
12: So this expanded fast yesterday. What happened?
13: Well, really something we haven't seen before. You know, Trump's worked throughout his second term to pressure news organizations. He's used lawsuits and the power of regulatory agencies to threaten media companies when he doesn't like their coverage or their portrayals of him. But his latest move, blocking White House access for journalists from these three major news organizations, it triggered a very different, more unified response. First, we saw five major TV networks that provide that pool coverage Steve mentioned of Trump. They all announced they're suspending shared efforts as a protest against Trump's action. This decision to push back against the White House was made in part by Brian Boughton, who chairs the TV pool, and he announced the boycott in an email to pool video subscribers. Boughton is the Washington bureau chief of Fox News, an outlet that's often been perceived as friendly to Trump. Here's how Fox News reported on the network's joint decision.
14: Now, the White House television pool, which includes Fox News, releasing a joint statement, it reads the following. The public has a vital interest in receiving accurate, independent information about its government. No administration should restrict a news organization because it objects to its reporting, end quote.
13: Now, Leila, that protest then expanded through the day on Monday as other organizations, including the New York Times, NPR, and the Washington Post, announced they too were suspending use of shared pool photographs and audio. It's unclear how long this will last, but we did see it play out at one Trump event yesterday. There was a ribbon cutting for the new White House helipad, and you couldn't hear what the president was saying.
12: Yeah, I saw that. He was definitely talking, but we didn't hear anything that he said. What's Trump saying about the media's response?
13: Well, he really doubled down yesterday, writing on his Truth Social platform. He called CNN, MS Now, and Politico dangerous and a threat to democracy. In a statement sent to NPR, the White House argued that media access is a privilege for journalists, not a right. Then during an appearance in New York City with Mayor Zoran Mamdani, he mocked the media protest. He said, they were going to boycott me, but they never boycott me, so I wasn't very worried about that. Then late yesterday, Trump and the White House announced they're launching their own 24/7 video stream. They're calling it Trump TV.
12: A lawsuit was filed yesterday aimed at overturning Trump's ban. Where does that stand?
13: Yeah, so in their legal filing in federal court, these news organizations that are blocked from the White House called Trump's action an unprecedented attack on press freedoms and the First Amendment. That case is going to be heard by Judge Timothy Kelly, who heard a previous case in 2018 where the White House rescinded press access for a CNN reporter. The judge sided with CNN in that case. Media organizations are asking him to do much the same, and there's a hearing expected on Wednesday. This is all happening, of course, with the midterm elections just over 40 days away, and many of Trump's Republican allies have urged him to focus on issues like the economy, inflation, and high gas prices. Instead, much of the president's attention appears to be focused on his anger toward journalists.
12: NPR's Brian Mann. Thank you, Brian.
13: Thank you.
2: Why is the president focused that way? Let's bring in Jim Acosta. He's the former chief White House correspondent for CNN, who left the network last year and is now an independent journalist and host of The Jim Acosta Show. Mr. Acosta, good morning.
15: Hey, good morning, Steve. Great to be with you.
2: I'll remind people that Trump banned you from the White House in his first term when you were working for CNN. He didn't like your coverage. How did that turn out?
15: Well, the judge ruled in our favor. He granted a temporary restraining order, which resulted in the White House giving me my press pass back. And we dropped the lawsuit. And then the Trump White House dropped the whole thing. And I went back to work. So it worked out okay for me. And I've been very worried that he was going to escalate things during this second administration. That's what he's done.
2: What do you make of this second round of banning and the response of the press corps?
15: Well, I'm really happy to see the press banding together here. That's exactly what needed to take place. It's what should have taken place when the Associated Press was kicked out of the Oval Office and off of Air Force One a year and a half ago, when they refused to call the Gulf of Mexico the Gulf of America. That was ridiculous. That should have never taken place. You know, what took place with me back in November of 2018, it was one day after the midterms, when I was, kicked out of the White House, that was, aimed at one specific journalist. This is aimed at three specific news organizations, and we just can't allow that to happen. And so it's a good thing to see the press showing some solidarity. I think it gets the message across to the White House. And when, Trump was speaking yesterday and there was no audio, I think they got the message, at least for now.
2: Now, there was some reporting suggesting that the president was shown or saw himself some coverage that he didn't like, and that might have been part of the motivation here. But as you think about this, why do you think the president has returned to this repeated tactic of attacking the media right now?
15: Well, Steve, I think he's in serious political trouble. I think there was a poll that came out yesterday that showed him at 29% approval ratings. I mean, that's Nixon, that's Trump, January 6th territory. That's not good for him or the Republican Party. So he's returned to the old tactic of going after one of his favorite boogeymen, which is the press. I don't think it's going to work this time around, because I think when people go to the gas station and fill up their gas tank, they're not thinking about the press and what's being reported. They don't see the price of gas as being fake news. They see it as being real news. But two things can be the same, can be true at the same time. You know, he can be going after the press as a distraction, but it can also be dangerous for our democracy. And that's why I think it's so important right now to see the press banding together. The First Amendment is critical to our democracy, and without it, we're in a whole lot of trouble, and I think the public recognizes that.
2: Well, let's take the administration's complaint at face value here for a moment. Vice President Vance, speaking with reporters, backed up the president's point of view and cited a study by a conservative group that the coverage of the White House was 92% negative. Now, without even getting into that percentage, negative versus positive, when you were covering the White House, did you think of your stories as positive or negative?
15: No, I mean, I see it as doing the news. I mean, that's what we're doing here, right? We're covering stories that matter to the American people. We're covering the president of the United States. You know, one of the things that I found during the first administration of Donald Trump, Steve, is that he objected to, and I think his administration objected to, just regular old fact-checking. Donald Trump's war on the press really started on January 20th, on his inauguration day of his first term, when the press was reporting that his inauguration crowd size was not as large as Barack Obama's. He blew a gasket and started going after the press, and it's been troublesome ever since. I think by and large, what he objects to is us fact-checking him. And to me, the question becomes, you know, what do we do as journalists? Do we just allow truth to become lies and lies to become truth, or are we there to provide

0: much.
1: Thanks, Steve.
2: Civil rights organizations are calling for an independent investigation after Immigration and Customs Enforcement agents shot a Venezuelan man Sunday in Austin, Texas. Greta Diaz-Gonzalez-Vasquez from member station KUT has more.
3: A day after Wilber Rafael Garces Perez was shot and detained by ICE, he said he hadn't received the proper medical care and still has a bullet lodged into his back. He talked on speakerphone during a press conference facilitated by his attorney, Kate Lincoln Goldfinch, on Monday. He said he's still in pain. The bullet fractured his collarbone and doctors didn't risk removing the bullet because it was too close to his spine. Lincoln Goldfinch said that Garces Perez entered the country legally in 2024 and had a valid work permit. But a deportation order was issued after he missed a court hearing for his immigration case. Garces Perez was working delivering food and said he didn't realize he was being pulled over. He says the ICE agents only turned on their lights after they had sideswiped his car. On a post on X Sunday, the Department of Homeland Security said Homeland Security investigations will lead the inquiry into the shooting and the FBI will assist. HSI is the principal investigative arm of DHS. NPR has reached out to DHS with questions about the status of the investigation, including if body camera footage is available, but has not heard back. On Monday, the president of the League of United Latin American Citizens, Román Palomares, called for independent oversight of federal immigration enforcement.
4: No agency can be the sole judge of its own conduct. Not DHS, not ICE, and on this record, not the Department of Justice.
3: The shooting rattled the neighborhood where it took place. The owner of an ice cream shop who saw when Garces Perez was being detained says he approached one of the ICE agents and told him that his actions were un-American. The business owner, Carlos, asked NPR not to use his full name for fear of retaliation against his business. After being released from the hospital, Garces Perez is now being held at the South Texas ICE Processing Center in Pearsall, about 130 miles southwest of Austin. For NPR News, I'm Greta Diaz-Gonzalez-Vasquez in Austin.
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5: I'm meteorologist Andrew Pritchard with your IPM News forecast for Champaign-Urbana. Today, look for cloudy skies with a high of 69 degrees with a northeast wind 10 miles per hour. Tonight, mostly cloudy with a low of 56 degrees, northeast wind 10 miles per hour. Tomorrow, cloudy with a high of 68 degrees, northeast wind 10 miles per hour. Tomorrow night, mostly cloudy with a low of 55 degrees. And for Thursday, partly cloudy with a high of 72 degrees.
6: At 6:19, this is Morning Edition on Illinois Public Media. I'm Jim Meadows, and some traffic notes. A block of West Armory Avenue in Champaign will be closed all day today from Willis to McKinley Avenues for tree removal. And a portion of Illinois Route 10 in Clinton will be closed tonight for replacement of the Norfolk Southern Railway crossing. IDOT says the closure will last from 11 tonight until 7 tomorrow morning. A detour will be posted.
7: 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I'm Brian Mackey. 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
1: This is Morning Edition from NPR News. I'm Leila Fadel.
2: And I'm Steve Inskeep. The Hollywood agent Ari Emanuel says agents recruit actors and directors by asking a question. Are you happy? Few people say yes, which starts them down the road to a new agent. So when I met Emanuel, I had a question for him. Are you happy?
3: I'm satisfied at times and I'm happy at times. I'm not sure if you're really engaged in life, you're happy.
2: He says he wants a meaningful life, which he explores in his memoir, Roll the Calls. Rolling calls means your assistant lines up one call after another. Ari Emanuel co-founded the powerful agency now known as William Morris Endeavor. He's represented everyone from Oprah to Martin Scorsese to Vince McMahon. His client Mark Wahlberg made the HBO series Entourage, and Emanuel was the model for Ari Gold, the actor's profanely over-the-top agent.
4: Eric, do not fear. I got my top lieutenants meeting me in the war room in 10 minutes.
5: Ari, I'm getting killed over here. Vince isn't happy.
4: Of course he's not happy. Nobody's happy in this town except for the losers. Look at me, I'm miserable. That's why I'm rich.
2: Emanuel is the brother of Rahm and Zeke Emanuel, who worked for President Obama. He's a Democrat who also talks to President Trump, a former client. He runs the company that dominates pro wrestling and mixed martial arts. His memoir contains biting descriptions of Hollywood figures he dislikes and confessions of his own explosions of rage. Preparing for this interview, I learned that many agents admire his success, though some do not admire his style. Emanuel sees packaging deals for TV and movies as an art.
3: The art of agenting is being relentless in the pursuit to fulfill the dreams of your clients. That is not easy, right? Because you have to convince somebody that somebody you found that their product was worthy and that there's some great thing there that a larger group of people will like and enjoy and that can create economic benefit for them. And there's an artistry to making sure that process is as smooth as possible for the best financial outcome for the buyer and the studio in that relationship. And creatively, your client has an incredible experience and sees through what they have started.
2: In reading through your account of your experiences, I started making notes of little bits of technique.
3: Well, can I ask you a question?
2: Sure.
3: Are you happy?
2: I'm happy enough now. Exactly. I'm happy to be talking to you. And yeah, we'll get to tomorrow.
3: Exactly.
2: But thank you for asking. We can talk later. We'll have a conversation.
3: No,
2: but for now, I will mention that you describe incessant, obsessive almost, phone calling of people again and again, day after day after day. Persistence, loyalty seems important to you. Spending lots of money for LA Lakers tickets at courtside, throwing lots of F-bombs, and being willing to knife people.
3: Yes.
2: What am I missing, if anything, in the list?
3: You know, I think maybe some people wouldn't say this. People realize that I'm a ride or die guy with them when I commit to people. And that is, I think, a quality that is important for leadership, important for parenting, important for friendship.
2: Emanuel says he became Larry David's agent by calling him constantly, even after David said no.
3: Enough that he threw up the white flag saying, I can't take this anymore. And it was uncomfortable for him. And every pursuit is different, but I knew if I got him to the white flag, I would win.
2: Why do you think that works instead of people calling the police?
3: Well, you know, if you're not self-deprecating, if you're not belittling of yourself, if you're not funny, then it's stalking. And I think he appreciated it. But, you know, it was on the tipping point.
2: You actually write, rage is a tool of my trade.
3: Mm-hmm. Yeah. I mean, I don't know. I've done pretty well, I think.
2: And the style that people may have heard about, the F-bombs, the screaming at people, the hanging up on people.
3: Yeah. Yeah.
2: The cursing important and powerful people sometimes.
3: Yeah. Or challenging them, not giving into their will and making your will, believing in your own will.
2: And you admit here pretty often it was a mistake, something you regretted later.
3: I would say, one, I'm not afraid of confrontation. Two, I have agency for myself. If I'm ride or die for other people, I better be ride or die for me.
2: What is the source of your rage?
3: The youngest child of three boys. You know, I had dyslexia and ADHD, and we were judged by our intelligence by grades and reading.
2: Is this right? They put you in special ed?
3: I mean, back then, nobody understood dyslexia. Dyslexia has nothing to do with intelligence.
2: Of course.
3: And people think that you cannot achieve. And because of that, you're also questioning that you will be discovered that they're right.
2: Yeah.
3: Yeah, it causes anger issues, especially if somebody touches, for me, the third rail and questions that I'm not intelligent or tries to pull one over me as if I'm not smart enough to realize what you're trying to do with me. Back then, I would have cut off arms and legs not to have dyslexia.
2: Mm-hmm.
3: Now, I got emotional endurance. I got pretty good EQ. I think differently because I'm not linear, because I just how I read it. And now it's incredible.
2: Ari Emanuel says he eventually grew less angry through therapy. In our conversation, he was calm when talking about the past, but he grew animated discussing the present. He's in favor of a big Hollywood merger, the Paramount-Warner deal. It brings multiple sources of TV news, including CNN, under one owner. But Emanuel contends it preserves competition.
3: We need four strong bidders.
2: Four strong companies buying
3: Netflix,
2: stuff.
3: Netflix, Amazon, hopefully the Paramount Warners, and Disney. So that we can create a bidding war to get the artists I represent, the artists other agencies represent, the economics they need, and the ability to make the products they want. As I have said on the CNN front, pick an editorial board to oversee the conversation. Pick it, make it bipartisan,
2: so press
3: and
2: freedom.
3: Move the on. Because it's important for Hollywood for my clients to make movies and television.
2: So I raise a question about press freedom. You're like, okay, deal with that. That's a detail of the bigger
3: and
2: thing.
3: And take your politics out of it, because the rest of the issues you're presenting are there's a deal there. 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
9: Live from NPR News in Washington, I'm Dave Mattingly. President Trump is expected to focus on the war with Iran when he addresses the UN General Assembly today in New York. Next week marks 7 months since the U.S. and Israel began launching airstrikes on Iranian targets. A U.S. naval blockade of Iranian ports remains in place amid the disruption of commercial ship traffic in the Strait of Hormuz and subsequent spikes in oil, gasoline, and diesel prices. The New York Times and Fox News are among media outlets suspending their use of poll audio, video, and photographs in response to President Trump barring White House access to CNN, MS Now, and Politico. NPR is not using audio from White House events until further notice. The three outlets barred by Trump are suing, calling the move a blatant violation of the First Amendment. The president has described their reporting as fake news. Paramount has agreed to settle an antitrust lawsuit filed by attorneys general in 12 states. If approved by a judge, the settlement would clear the way for the company's $81 billion merger with Warner Brothers Discovery. California Attorney General Rob Bonta says he's pleased with the settlement.
10: Really put a shot in the arm of Hollywood and the economy and be good for jobs and workers.
9: He was speaking to NPR's Morning Edition. This is NPR News from Washington.
6: From Illinois Public Media News, I'm Jim Meadows. Today is Tuesday, September 22nd, currently 60 degrees outside our studios at Friends Plaza and 61 degrees at Decatur. The time is 6:31. Residents in Danville are rallying behind a proposed extension of the Kickapoo Rail Trail. IPM's Abigail Botar reports.
11: The 3.5-mile extension would connect the easternmost trailhead near Kickapoo State Recreation Area to Ellsworth Park in Danville. The group Trails of the Grand Prairie has been working to promote and expand the Kickapoo Rail Trail. Board member Patrick Halloran says they're working with the city of Danville to apply for a state grant. That would help them buy 60 acres of former rail corridor to the west.
12: We're in the neighborhood of an acquisition of around $3-ish million.
11: Danville resident Kent Brown says he's excited for the extension to bring more people into the city.
13: I just think it's anything that we can do to drive more people to Danville and Vermilion County, it would be very helpful.
11: Work on the trail in Urbana and from St. Joseph to Ogden will be completed this fall. I'm Abigail Botar, IPM News.
6: State officials in Illinois and elsewhere are unable to spend billions of federal dollars earmarked for rural broadband projects until the Trump administration issues guidance. The Broadband Equity Access and Deployment Program is meant to help connect remote areas to high-speed internet. States had to rework projects last year to lower the cost of the program under new rules that left $21 billion that need instructions, including about $209 million in Illinois. Eric Frederick, Michigan's chief connectivity officer, says that state has more than $500 million waiting to be used. He says one of the biggest needs is helping people get online.
14: That means addressing affordability, addressing devices, digital skills, AI literacy, you name it. There's a whole host of things. As technology continues to evolve, so do our needs on that side.
6: Frederick, another state leader, says it's not clear when guidance on the broadband funding will come. Weather forecast from meteorologist Andrew Pritchard. Cloudy today, the high 69. Mostly cloudy tonight, the low 56. A high of 68 tomorrow. Right now, 60 degrees at Friends Plaza. Overcast skies in the region. 61 degrees at Decatur and 58 at Rentoul. I'm Jim Meadows, IPM News.
0: 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Tommy and Tuppence, now streaming at BritBox.com. 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
2: 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I'm Steve Inskeep.
15: And I'm Leila Faldin. Good morning. Washington insists its economic blockade on Iran is working. President Trump is signaling a willingness to let current conditions drag on through the November midterms. Earlier this month, he said the administration is not looking for a deal anymore. NPR's Hadil El-Shalchi reports on Iran's strategic response.
16: More than 6 months into the military conflict between the U.S. and Iran, the strategic balance has settled into a high-stakes game of endurance. Washington's main calculation relies on economic suffocation, hoping its naval blockade will cut off oil exports to starve Tehran into bending to its will. Vali Nasser is an Iran expert and professor at Johns Hopkins University.
17: Not only prevents Iran from selling oil, exporting oil, but more importantly, it prevents Iran from importing what it needs, from commodities to manufactured goods to food.
16: Nasser says Trump assumes that the U.S. holds all the leverage.
17: He's fairly comfortable with where gas prices stand. So the way in which the conversation around Iran began to take shape is that Iran is losing, that America now has the upper hand, and the pressure is on Iran to surrender.
16: Iran's approach, he says, however, is built on intense escalation to make Trump uncomfortable.
17: to be far more aggressive, to retaliate in a disproportionate way, and to actually appear to the United States to be unrestrained.
16: In the latest bout of fighting, Iran has intensified its strikes on oil tankers and U.S. bases in the Gulf and Jordan. Alex Vitanka is director of the Iran program at the Middle East Institute. He says Iran's continued blockade of the Strait of Hormuz and its support of the Yemeni Houthi rebels in their advances on an alternative shipping route in the Red Sea is driving up global oil prices, which is a key part of the Iran plan.
18: That suddenly makes Iran's case for economic warfare against the West that much easier to pull off.
16: Nasser says the Iranians have their eye on November.
17: Get the president out of the comfort zone he may be feeling vis-a-vis the elections, to get him more worried about the outcome of the elections. And then they're hoping that translates to him being more amenable to cutting a deal.
16: Iranian leaders want to go back to a memorandum of understanding reached with the U.S. in June that quickly fell apart. The MOU granted Iran temporary relief from the U.S. naval blockade, immediate sanctions waivers for crude oil exports, and the release of frozen assets, while giving the U.S. a promise not to seek nuclear weapons and to reopen the Strait of Hormuz. But as both countries strong-arm each other, the current state of the conflict is unsustainable, says Ali Vaez. He's deputy program director for the Middle East and North Africa at International Crisis Group.
19: We would probably go from one ad hoc truce to another cycle of tit-for-tat escalation to another ad hoc truce.
16: While Trump has said the war will end after the midterms, Vaez says it may go on until the end of the Trump administration.
19: That is a formula for forever war, but it is a formula for a low simmer forever war.
16: And as the war simmers, one thing seems to be true. It's become a test of who will blink first. Hedil Alshalchi, NPR News, Istanbul.
2: Let's get some insight into the fight over data centers in this country. An analysis from the Pew Research Center earlier this year found more than 1,500 new data centers were in some stage of planning. And of course, there's plenty of protest. One of the selling points is that data centers will create local jobs, especially in rural areas. So is there any data to back that up? From KUT in Austin, Mose Bushell reports.
20: And this is Old Zorn Road.
21: On a hot August afternoon, Abigail Lindsay drove me around her home about an hour from Austin and San Antonio. We passed fields dried brown by the Texas sun, hay bales, livestock.
20: Everyone out here has animals, whether it's chickens or goats, cattle, horses. We have a lot of horses out here.
21: But our tour was about what comes next. Developers want to replace some of these farms with data centers. Lindsay and some of her neighbors oppose those plans.
20: They're going to touch every single part of your life, from the value of your home, to your air quality, to your water, to your light.
21: Guadalupe County, where much of this land sits, has welcomed the centers with tax breaks. One 10-year agreement gives a company a 90% county tax cut in the first 5 years of operations. It slowly increases the tax obligations for the next 5 years. And one reason for these deals is the economic growth promised by developers. At a county commissioner's hearing this spring, Cynthia Thompson, with the company Cloudburst Data Centers, promised 480 new jobs at the center. And that was just the beginning.
22: We are an economic multiplier. The project will stimulate local spending, jobs.
21: Pointing to an industry-sponsored study, she said that every new job at the facility would create an estimated 6.4 other new jobs locally, increasing wages and spending throughout the community. How do we know? Economists say there's still not a lot of academic research to back up claims like these. That's despite data centers having been around for a while.
23: These things are not new. They've been being built since the start of the internet.
21: Daniel Yu is a professor at Georgia Tech's Scheller College of Business. He recently co-authored a study showing that communities that hosted earlier generations of data centers saw some economic growth.
23: Something like on the order of 1% in the first 3 years of first data center entry, and something like maybe 5% over the longer term.
21: But that growth did not happen everywhere. You found the economic benefits were only really apparent in metropolitan areas, where other businesses are more likely to open up around data centers, something economists call spillover.
23: The implication is that rural counties may not be able to depend on spillovers to drive job growth or new business creation in the same way that metro areas might be able to.
21: That spillover is important because the centers themselves don't usually bring a lot of permanent jobs, says Mark Murrow, who co-authored a different study from the Brookings Institution.
1: There's certainly an initial burst of construction jobs, but they're not long-term employment sources.
21: Representatives from Cloudburst data centers did not respond to emailed questions about how they estimated their project's impacts, and Guadalupe County would not comment because of lawsuits brought by the opponents of the data centers. But both you and Murrow say there are reasons beyond jobs communities might want these businesses. Increased tax revenue for school districts is a big selling point. The question is whether those benefits outweigh the costs, like increased demand on water, electricity, and quality of life concerns. Back on those country roads in Texas, Abigail Lindsay says she and her neighbors are a firm no.
15: It's always this, if we just build one more thing.
21: It's a skepticism that's reached the state's top political leaders. Last month, Texas Governor Greg Abbott announced a pause on new data center approvals because of what it might mean for the state's power grid. For NPR News, I'm Moz Bouchel in Austin.

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1: I'm meteorologist Andrew Pritchard with your IPM News forecast for Champaign-Urbana. Today, look for cloudy skies with a high of 69 degrees with a northeast wind 10 miles per hour. Tonight, mostly cloudy with a low of 56 degrees, northeast wind 10 miles per hour. Tomorrow, cloudy with a high of 68 degrees, northeast wind 10 miles per hour. Tomorrow night, mostly cloudy with a low of 55 degrees. And for Thursday, partly cloudy with a high of 72 degrees.
2: It's 6:43, and coming up on Morning Edition, the re-election campaign by a Republican congressman in Arizona could hinge on voter perceptions of last year's massive GOP-backed spending bill. Wayne Shutsky reports in about 10 minutes. AskTheNewsroom.org is where you can submit your questions about the upcoming election, questions we may use in an upcoming story. 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
0: Good morning, I'm Steve Inskeep. The Campaign for North Africa is a World War II-themed board game. Hyper-detailed. Each army unit has its own water supply. Italians need more of it because they need to make pasta. That is in the rules. Nobody's known ever to have finished a complete game, including the creator. Two friends are trying and making a podcast about it. One practice turn took them more than 20 episodes. This could take longer than the war. It's Morning Edition.
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2: 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I'm Jim Meadows. Illinois Public Media is celebrating America's 250th birthday by bringing in people from across East Central Illinois to share what they think are the most important questions facing our nation. This week on America at 250, the questions before us, we talk with Champaign resident Barbara Suggs Mason. Her family has been part of Champaign County since at least 1865. She grew up in Champaign and worked in public education in Illinois for 38 years. Until recently, she was co-chair of the Champaign County African American Heritage Trail.
7: In the 1980s, I visited Germany. I visited the Reichstag. I visited Dachau. And I saw how one person took that country of great artists and poets and manipulated the population. I see a lot of those things happening to us in the United States. It's frightening. I spent 38 years in public education in Illinois, and I think that somehow we've missed telling history in an accurate way so that people understand what can happen to a society. Back in 1976... I was young, I was hopeful, and for the bicentennial, I was aspirational about what I could achieve and what African Americans could achieve in the future. Now, here we are, 50 years later. I think that there is a movement afoot that resents the progress that African Americans have made in this country. I watch the way particularly Black women, but almost all women, are attacked for their physical appearance, for their intelligence. I watch the cutbacks in aid to HBCUs in this country, the fact that in the military, the recognition, and this is personal to me, of Black men and women who fought in every war since the Revolutionary War, the fact that their names are being erased, that Black men and women who have achieved positions of stature within the military, their jobs are ended, they're having to retire, they're not allowed their promotions. We've seen all of this. We saw this when my uncles fought with the Tuskegee Airmen, when my cousin Vince fought with the Marines back in World War II, when my grandfather won the Purple Heart. They gave all that they had to this country and its democracy, and they earned the right, more than earned the right, of their citizenship, even though they weren't respected in their own communities. The Klan burned a cross in front of my grandparents' home in Champaign. We think around 1921, 22. And then in 1946, they burned a cross on Fifth Street. So we have been through this before. There's a gospel song that says, "I don't feel no ways tired. I've come too far from where I started from. Nobody told me that the road would be easy, but I don't believe he brought me this far to leave me." I believe in that hope, and I pray that we come together to turn things around. We're making decisions right now that are going to affect future generations. What kind of world do we want them to live in? What kind of education and health care are we going to offer them? What kind of supports in a global society where we thrive as a people? What is that vision? What can we come together as allies to achieve for our country and for our future and for our children? What does that look like?
2: Champaign resident Barbara Suggs Mason speaking on America at 2:50. 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
2: 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I'm Jim Meadows here with our Director of Development at IPM, John Steinbecker. And we want to say very quickly, good morning and thank you for those of you who are friends of WILL and those who are about to.
8: Yeah, thanks everyone for joining us today. It's Tuesday, the second day of our very short fun drive. 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
10: And I'm Leila Fadel. A competitive congressional race in Arizona is one of just 18 across the country that could determine which party controls the House. The central question in that race is, did Republicans' One Big Beautiful Bill Act help or hurt voters? KJZZ's Wayne Shutsky reports.
11: Treasury Secretary Scott Bessent and House Speaker Mike Johnson joined incumbent GOP Congressman Juan Sisgamani in August to tour a Frito-Lay factory in Casa Grande, a rapidly expanding city about an hour south of Phoenix that's part of the state's 6th congressional district. After the tour, Bessent gave his impression of the city.
12: Life is good here in Casa Grande.
11: The three Republicans used the tour to praise GOP policies, and specifically how the One Big Beautiful Bill is benefiting Congressional District 6. Here's Speaker Johnson.
12: We're putting manufacturers, small businesses, working families in the best possible position to succeed, and we're going to continue to do that.
11: The visit came as polling shows Sisgemani locked in a close race with Democratic challenger Joanna Mendoza, a Marine Corps veteran who grew up nearby in a family of farm workers. To Mendoza, President Trump's signature domestic policy achievement, also called H.R. 1, hasn't been all that beautiful for CD 6, where residents are dealing with a rising cost of living. And she says H.R. 1's changes to SNAP food assistance are making things worse. Mendoza says programs like these helped her rise out of rural poverty to eventually become a Marine Corps drill sergeant.
13: I share that with people because these programs are not, they're not a handout, they're a hand up. And certainly families like mine used them when they needed them.
11: Since Arizona began implementing the changes to SNAP, just over half of the people enrolled in the state lost benefits, around 500,000 Arizonans. That's outpacing other states across the country. Nationwide, 25 states with available data reported that over 1 million children lost their SNAP benefits. Republicans have defended the changes. Here's Sisgemani at a debate earlier this month.
14: We want to make sure that we protect that safety net for the people that was meant to do. There's a lot of fraud out there.
11: But critics, including many SNAP recipients, have complained that new bureaucratic hurdles are causing otherwise qualified Arizonans to lose coverage. Data from the state agency responsible for administering food assistance, released in response to a records request by KJZZ, shows it has dropped millions of calls with Arizonans since October 2024, which has made it harder for people seeking benefits to comply with H.R. 1's new work requirements that went into effect last year. The agency now says it's making changes to improve its ability to answer those calls. But during the factory visit, Sisgemani lists the ways he thinks H.R. 1 is benefiting his constituents.
15: Represents the largest tax cut in American history made permanent. Largest share of tax relief directly to low and middle income Americans. Protects and creates up to 7.2 million jobs.
11: Ultimately, it will be up to CD6 voters to decide whether the Big Beautiful Bill has been a boon or a bust for their community. Counties in the district have an unemployment rate between 5.5% to nearly 7%. That's more than a percentage point higher than when Trump took office for his second term. George Scott, who works with the local Chamber of Commerce in rural Benson, Arizona, acknowledged that life can be tough in districts like his and thinks the GOP-backed tax cuts will help.
16: I believe in the tax cuts. You know, it's just hard to make ends meet in rural Arizona.
11: Back in Casa Grande, resident Terry Arvizu appeared alongside Mendoza at a recent panel to tell a different story.
17: I talked to my neighbors, I talked to co-workers, and everybody's struggling. We need more in our community. We need the resources, we need the help. Like, we don't feel like anyone's hearing our voices.
11: So, is life good in CD6? It depends on who you ask. For NPR News, I'm Wayne Shutsky in Phoenix.
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2: 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I'm Jim Meadows here on Morning Edition, joined this morning with our Director of Development at Illinois Public Media, John Steinbacher, whose your job is to find us money.
8: 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There is a lot going on in the world right now. I know I listen to Morning Edition every day to sort of get myself in the frame of mind and know what's happening without being thrown. A lot of different, there's a lot of places out there that I would say information is maybe not as trustworthy as it is here on NPR and WILL. Now, of course, we don't expect you to trust us. I believe that with reporters like Jim Meadows and the entire IPM news staff, we've done a lot to earn that trust. We provide sources, and that is so important right now in 2026, especially as we're coming up to an important election. So we'd love to hear from some of you this morning. 217-244-9455, willgive.org. Jim and I were just talking. You know, it's Tuesday. Well, what's so exciting about today? Well, it's the first day of fall.
2: It is the first day of fall. The autumnal equinox sunrise came up on schedule about 15 minutes ago.
8: Well, thank God sunrise came up on schedule, which means we're still here and we're still supporting, we're still providing you with great local public media. So here for Tuesday for the first day of fall, we're going to ask for 10 donations during Morning Edition. It's a little bold, because not to get too far into the weeds, but you know, the Tuesday of a fun drive at morning is not always the biggest in terms of donations, but we want to turn that on its head. We're asking all of you to say, happy first day of fall. I want to support Illinois Public Media. I want to make sure this outlet is here for years to come. You know, Jim, we just heard the America at 250. We've had that ongoing series, local voices talking about issues that matter, talking about the past and talking about their vision for the future. I think that is so important right now to hear from the local community. We've had a lot of sort of national celebrations about 250 years, but right here we are connecting it to the local community, and I think that's what Illinois Public Media, WILL, and Morning Edition does so great. Is you get to hear the national stuff, you get to hear state stuff, and you get to hear what's going on right here in Central Illinois.
2: It's 7 o'clock. Just one of the note right now, it's 60 degrees outside our studios at Friends Plaza. Meteorologist Andrew Pritchard says we'll have cloudy skies today, a high of 69, mostly cloudy tonight, a low of 56, and cloudy again tomorrow with a high of 68. And no rain in the forecast during this period, at least through Thursday. Good time now to call at 217-244-9455 or go online at willgive.org and be a part of Illinois Public Media. 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
18: Live from NPR News in Washington, I'm Corva Coleman. The UN General Assembly will convene its latest session today in New York. World leaders will speak to delegates all week. They'll begin this morning with remarks by President Trump. His speech comes as the U.S.-led war with Iran is close to 7 months old, and world energy prices are soaring because of it. Brazil's leader will also speak today. Catherine Osborne reports the country is on the verge of an election, and Brazilian officials have accused the U.S. of meddling in it.
19: Left-wing Brazilian President Luiz Inácio Lula da Silva says he'll carry a direct message to President Trump at the U.N., warning against election interference. Lula is seeking re-election. His main opponent, right-wing candidate Flávio Bolsonaro, son of former President Jair Bolsonaro, has sought to build close ties with Trump. And the Trump administration has meted out tariffs, sanctions, and public criticism against Brazil that are harsher than its treatment of right-wing governments in the same region. Lula's speech at the UN comes right before Trump's own. For NPR News, I'm Catherine Osborne in Rio de Janeiro.
18: One of the topics confronting world leaders gathered at the United Nations is artificial intelligence. NPR's John Ruwitch reports more than 20 of them are calling for stronger AI oversight.
20: In an online statement, leaders say AI could improve lives, advance science, and strengthen economies, but it also poses serious risks to safety and security if it isn't appropriately managed. To realize its potential, the group says governments and society must act now. The leaders call for companies to agree to mandatory pre-deployment testing of AI models and independent evaluation. Governments, meanwhile, should coordinate common standards and share reporting of safety incidents. Among the signatories were leaders of Canada, Australia, Germany, and the UAE. President Trump has rejected calls for guardrails, saying the U.S. must retain its competitive edge in AI. John Ruwitch, NPR News.
18: A federal judge has scheduled a hearing for tomorrow on the lawsuit filed by media organizations that President Trump is barred from the White House. NPR's Brian Mann says Trump has doubled down on his decision to block the media organizations.
21: Writing on his Truth Social platform, he called CNN, MS Now, and Politico dangerous and a threat to democracy. In a statement sent to NPR, the White House argued that media access is a privilege for journalists, not a right. Then, late yesterday, Trump and the White House announced they're launching their own 24/7 video stream. They're calling it Trump TV.
18: NPR's Brian Mann reporting. Meanwhile, five major TV networks that provide pool video coverage of the president are suspending that work to protest Trump's block. This was announced by the Washington bureau chief of Fox News, who chairs the TV pool. NPR, The New York Times, and Washington Post are suspending use of shared audio and photographs until further notice. This is NPR.
2: From Illinois Public Media News, I'm Jim Meadows. Today is Tuesday, September 22nd. Currently 60 degrees outside our studios at Friends Plaza, 58 at Willard Airport, and 59 at Mattoon. The time is 7:04. The Muhammad Seymour School District is at risk of canceling classes next week if it fails to reach a new contract agreement with teachers and staff. The district and the union remain at odds over a number of items in the contract, including wages and health insurance. School board member Jeff Bannister says the district needs to act responsibly and ensure the district can continue to serve future students.
22: I want our teachers, staff, parents, and community members to know that these decisions are not personal. They are financial, fiduciary in nature. We can value our teachers, respect their contributions, and still acknowledge the financial realities facing our district.
2: Bannister says the Muhammad Seymour School District has seen a $700,000 decrease in state evidence-based funding, though it has increased its cash reserves. With a net worth of $4.2 billion, Illinois Governor J.B. Pritzker has dropped in Forbes' ranking of the richest people in the world. Isabella Nieto reports.
23: This year marks the first time the governor hasn't also made Forbes' 400 Richest in America list since 2010. Pritzker holds 1,108th place in this year's World's Billionaires list, down from his ranking of 979th place last year. Despite his drop, Pritzker's net worth grew by around $500 million from 2025 and by $1 billion since taking office. That jump in net worth over his governorship did not keep pace with Wall Street. The Dow Jones Industrial Average more than doubled during that time. I'm Isabella Nieto.
2: State officials in Illinois and elsewhere are unable to spend billions of federal dollars earmarked for rural broadband projects until the Trump administration issues guidance. The Broadband Equity Access and Deployment Program is meant to help connect remote areas to high-speed internet. States had to rework projects last year to lower the cost of the program under new rules. That left $21 billion that needed instruction, including about $209 million in Illinois. Eric Frederick, the chief connectivity officer in Michigan, says his state has more than $500 million waiting to be used. He says one of the biggest needs is helping people get online.
24: That means addressing affordability, addressing devices, digital skills, AI literacy, you name it. There's a whole host of things. As technology continues to evolve, so do our needs on that side.
2: Frederick and other state leaders say it's not clear when that guidance will come. Meteorologist Andrew Pritchard says it'll be cloudy today with a high of 69, mostly cloudy tonight with a low of 56. Right now at Willett Airport, 58 degrees, 57 at Rantoul. I'm Jim Meadows, IPM News.
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10: And I'm Leila Fadel. Good morning. President Trump will address world leaders later this morning at the United Nations General Assembly.
9: Those world leaders will see a president who's under pressure at home and abroad. He's faced legal and political setbacks, as well as concerns about the economic effects of the war he launched against Iran.
10: NPR White House correspondent Franco Ordonez is following it all, and he joins us now. Good morning.
1: Good morning, Leila.
10: So what do we know about Trump's UN speech?
1: What we do know is that there's going to be a lot of attention on it, and that's largely because he's often made big news here in the past. I mean, remember in his first speech during his first term, how he threatened to totally destroy North Korea, or last year when he blasted the UN for not living up to its potential. Now, based on conversations with the White House, Trump today is expected to paint himself as a problem solver, highlighting peace deal that he's announced around the world. And speaking of wins, I expect he'll tout his new deal with Denmark over security of Greenland. He actually has a signing event immediately after the speech. He's also going to be defending his Iran policy, which will be very interesting because he's going to be doing that in front of the Iranian president, who will also have a chance to speak likely the following day.
10: Who's he going to meet with one-on-one on the sidelines?
1: Yeah, Trump's got meetings with Ukraine President Volodymyr Zelensky, the British Prime Minister Andy Burnham, as well as Gulf leaders and Venezuela's interim president Delcy Rodriguez. I spoke to Richard Fontaine, who served in the George W. Bush White House and now runs the Center for a New American Security. He says the significance of those meetings really speaks to the changing role of the UN as an institution, and some would even say maybe a weakening role.
3: The meat of the diplomacy will be done in the private meetings, not at the UN Security Council or in the UN General Assembly.
1: Leila, I mean, the reality is the members of the UN Security Council, as you know, often struggle to come to agreement on very key issues.
10: A UN panel just called for stronger safeguards on artificial intelligence agents. How big of an issue will that be at this year's assembly?
1: Yeah, it's at the top of the agenda. Leaders will try to come to some kind of global agreement on guardrails. The dilemma, as outlined to me by Heather Connolly, who worked on European issues in the Bush State Department, is that so many of these issues revolve around China, and President Xi Jinping won't be there.
4: So this is the challenge, and I think what, in many ways, we have global leaders coming to New York to offer their own set piece speeches, how they look at the world. But the world will not be looking towards New York on Wednesday and Thursday of this week. They're going to be looking at Washington.
1: Instead of flying to New York, she's actually going to be traveling to Washington for a state dinner with Trump.
10: Doesn't that make sense that the focus will be on that meeting, given those are superpowers?
1: The issue is more timing, but also the weakening of the world body. Right. I mean, you have all these global energy prices rising. You have global food prices rising. It's really a big moment where the world comes together in New York to tackle these global issues that are having a direct impact on the American people and the American economy. And just talking with Heather Connolly about this, in some ways, it's really going to be lost or perhaps drowned out by domestic as well as international politics.
10: That's White House correspondent Franco Ordonez. Thank you, Franco.
1: Thank you, Leila.
9: Ian Bremmer has been listening along with us. He is president of the Eurasia Group, which is an analysis firm, global political risk consultants. Welcome back.
6: Hey, good to see you, Steve.
9: Franco said that Trump is expected to cast himself as a problem solver today. What is his case for that, if any?
6: Well, Greenland is the case du jour, literally, as you hear. Today is the signing ceremony, and the Nordic leaders I've spoken with in the last 48 hours are delighted to be quiet and give Trump a win because they've actually gotten everything they've wanted in terms of their red lines in resolving the crisis that was created by President Trump nearly a year ago. Aside from that, you know, you're going to hear him talk about Latin America a fair amount because it's the place where he's actually gotten most of the countries and most of the leaders in the room more aligned with him as opposed to less. So it's not as if Trump has destroyed everything he's touched, but clearly there are a lot of big issues that have not gone well. He's not been a peacemaker on Russia, Ukraine, despite the fact that he has yet another meeting coming up with Zelensky. And he's certainly not been a peacemaker in Iran, where he started a war that has gone a heck of a lot longer than he had anticipated, and it's not going well for
9: him. Let me follow up on what you said about Nordic leaders getting everything they wanted out of the Greenland deal. What does that mean? That Greenland's, that Denmark's sovereignty over Greenland is assured and so forth?
6: Of course, and this is all still NATO territory, and if the United States is actually going to put more troops and more bases on it to help defend it, that's good. I mean, the Europeans have been concerned that the Americans are pulling troops out of NATO front lines, that they're not as committed to their coordinated efforts in supporting Ukraine as the Russians continue to invade. So this is the one place where Trump, by saying, hey, it's mine, I get to, like, say it's America, just like Lake Ontario, gets to actually be more committed to NATO. If you are a Nordic leader, you think that this is the best possible outcome, and you're just trying to forget about the fact that he kept saying, I'm going to take part of your territory.
9: I want to step back from this UN meeting and look more broadly at the idea of international cooperation. We have a reporter elsewhere in today's program talking about goals that world leaders set back in 2015 to achieve things like clean water and gender equality and world peace and so forth. They seem not to have made a lot of progress since, but the whole idea struck me as almost old-fashioned. Has the whole notion of global cooperation come apart at this point?
6: Well, sure. People talking about the weakness of the United Nations are really talking about the fact that the countries that comprise the United Nations are not as aligned. And a big reason for that is because the most powerful country in the world no longer wants to really promote rule of law globally, no longer wants to be the architect of global free trade, no longer wants to really be the sheriff for collective security. But at the same time, the second most powerful country in the world, China, is not interested in aligning its own political and economic system either with the United States or with other advanced industrial democracies. And so when those are your two most powerful countries and everyone else is just trying to figure out a way not to be captured by either of those two, it shouldn't surprise you that international cooperation feels, if not like a dead letter, at least quaint and wildly aspirational.
9: Well, how are you thinking then about this meeting later in the week here in Washington, not in New York, between President Xi and President Trump?
6: I'm thinking that both of these leaders want to show how much they like and respect each other and that they're going to clearly want good headlines to come out of it. But that doesn't mean that there is substantive cooperation or trust. On Taiwan, I'm very unconcerned in the near term because unlike on Iran for the Americans, unlike on Ukraine for the Russians, the Chinese are very risk averse and things are generally going in their direction incrementally. As long as you think about this as a long-term issue, Russians and Americans think about a lot of things as short-term issues. But artificial intelligence was the area that you most desperately need coordination because the technology moves far faster than governments and is out of control of what the private sector is trying to accomplish. That's an area where President Trump has made very clear the Americans want to win. And by the way, the U.S. markets are going gangbusters because he's not touching AI and he's not about to. So it's 2 feet on the accelerator for the Americans and for the Chinese. And whatever they talk about in the meeting, that reality creates more confrontation and more of a split of the global order over time.
9: Very briefly, you said the Chinese feel things are going their way on Taiwan. You mean to say the Chinese feel they don't have to invade Taiwan because they think they're going to get it anyway?
6: They think that over time, the reality of greater economic integration into the mainland, their power, ability to build their own chips so they're not as reliant on TSMC, for example, and the fact that militarily the Chinese continue to build up everything in the region, long term means that they're going to have a much stronger power position. They have

0: in Urbana on the University of Illinois campus. Good morning. This is a morning edition at 7:17 here on Illinois Public Media. I'm Jim Meadows, along with Illinois Public Media's Development Director, John Steinbacher. And we're here during the second day of our fall fund drive.
1: That's right. We have had some great results so far. Yesterday, we heard from more than 70 folks, and we're over $20,000 raised so far in this drive. So that is fantastic. Thanks to everyone who's contributed so far. We're hoping to have a very successful drive as we go forward here at the first of our new fiscal year. It's really important for our future as a station to have a successful fund drive today. And that is so that we can continue to provide you with local news reporting, local news programming. You know, Jim and I were just talking. Jim, I don't want to talk, you know, you've been in the industry and the business for a long time, and you've seen a lot of changes.
0: Well, one of the changes, unfortunately, is the change is that when it comes to covering local news, there are fewer people doing it, fewer outlets that cover local news, and fewer people at each of those outlets. And that's changed since I first came to the Champaign-Urbana area in 2000. Illinois Public Media is still here, and despite all the changes that have happened in public media, the loss of federal funding being a big impact on us, we're still bringing you local news covering central Illinois and also news around the state. It happens really with your help and support.
1: That's right, and you can do that right now at 217-244-9455 or willgive.org. And not only are there fewer local news reporting outlets, the ones that are around still do a great job. We're very proud to be part of the local journalism community. But, you know, I think another thing that Jim and I were talking about is especially on radio, but of course on cable news as well, there's less actual news and reporting and analysis and more just, I would say, beefed up, you know, partisan political newsy programming, which is not what you get here. 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I believe that is important not only for my community, but for the future of our great nation. You know, that's a big thing to do, but it's really, really important. And we are going to keep every few minutes here for the morning, but not too long, asking for your support. And so far, we've heard from one person, and just to shift tone a little bit, it's the first day of autumn, and we decided, let's go for 10 by 9 o'clock. The morning has come, the sun has come up for the autumnal equinox?
0: Autumnal equinox. 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

0: I'm Layla Faldin.
1: And I'm Michelle Martin. Good morning. Did he or didn't he? Did the third president of the United States, Thomas Jefferson, father children with Sally Hemings, a young woman he held in slavery? It's a 200-year-old question that has been infused with every idea and every deep passion connected with American debates about race, power, slavery, sex, and the mythology of the founding fathers. In 2011, a few strands of hair discovered inside Thomas Jefferson's personal Bible at the Smithsonian set off a winding scientific investigation to answer that question once and for all. And we have with us now the person who led that investigation, Richard Curran, who had a decades-long career at the Smithsonian and remains a distinguished scholar there, is the author of History by a Hair, a new book detailing the complicated process behind answering this question. Mr. Curran, welcome. Thank you for joining us.
2: Michelle, thank you for having me.
1: This is one of those things that just seems to kind of tear at people, at least some people anyway. Why is that?
2: Thomas Jefferson wrote the most famous phrase in American history, all men are created equal. And yet, if he bore children with Sally Hemings, who were born into slavery, it seemed like a paradox and a contradiction.
1: So you and your team were not the first to try to get this question answered. Can you just tell us about Eugene Foster's study in the late 1990s?
2: He found contemporary descendants who had the Jefferson Y chromosome. And then he found a descendant of Eston Hemings, Sally Hemings' youngest son. Coupling the historical evidence with that DNA evidence, it convinced, I think, most historians and a lot of people that Thomas Jefferson was indeed the father of Sally Hemings' children. Other people objected. Historians, the Scholars Commission, there were family members who said, wait a second, how do we know it was Thomas Jefferson? It could be another Jefferson male.
1: Was the sense that DNA science had progressed beyond the 1990s, or that there was sufficient material there to actually be tested?
2: Sure, it was a real question. And so I enlisted two scientists, Beth Shapiro, who was working with ancient DNA from extinct species, and her partner, Ed Green, both at the University of California, Santa Cruz. And Ed was trying to sequence Neanderthal DNA. And so these are two prominent people, and I said, can you try to do it? And they were trying to do it, and I thought it was possible, but I didn't know.
1: There's just so many twists and turns in this. This took 15 years, and I don't want to give away all of the spoilers, but the fact of the matter is the hair in the Bible, wasn't it?
2: Oh, well, we discovered there was a packet of hair that was not in the inventory when we first asked Monticello, a rich lock of hair. You open up the packet, and here's Thomas Jefferson's hair. You know, like a nice lock of hair staring in the face, looked very rich, and that hair yielded DNA. That
1: wow.
2: was the goal. And that hair, Michelle, I mean, you can't make this up. So the annotation on the packet for that hair was Thomas Jefferson's hair cut the day he died, July 4th, 1826. Mm. And that was the key to sequencing his DNA.
1: That's amazing. I remember an interview with one historian some years ago who said, well, that's a moral impossibility.
2: Yeah.
1: So you can imagine that there are some people who really liked the story that this was not true or that this was slander.
2: And that wasn't untrue. I mean, people
1: yeah.
2: use it, you know, to tarnish Jefferson's reputation. Many family members felt they had a duty to do that.
1: Did anybody object? Did anybody say, no, I don't want to know?
2: And, you know, I brought it to, at the time I was doing this, I was the undersecretary of the Smithsonian. My colleague and friend, Lonnie Bunch, was the director of the African-American Museum. And I went to Lonnie at the time and I said, Lonnie, this could prove Jefferson was the father of Sally Hemings' children or not.
1: Mm-hmm.
2: And Lonnie told me very straight up, and he was building the African-American Museum at the time. He said, this museum has to be built on a foundation of truth, whatever it is.
1: I mean, I think you're making an important point here, which is that there are many people who are descendants of Sally Hemings. I think one of the things you're saying is that those people could have been equally disappointed.
2: You know, when you're doing this kind of work, it's not just that people are test subjects or they're just DNA. They're people. They have lives. You know, in many families, it was hush, hush. Don't talk about your descent from Thomas Jefferson because people will laugh at you.
1: Mm.
2: One of the women I worked with, she used to say her father and uncle said, hey, you say that in our time, you get lynched.
1: Mm. What does 15 years of work by the dozens of people you interviewed, all the people you work with, what do we know?
2: Well, we know that there are descendants of Madison and Hemings and Esten Hemings that have a whole lot of Thomas Jefferson DNA. You actually had Hemings descendants that had more Thomas Jefferson DNA than the Jeffersons.
1: Than the known Jefferson descendants. Yeah. Okay.
2: And I should say, Michelle, I mean, I wouldn't make it a rule that the Hemings necessarily have more, but the Hemings certainly had more than was expected.
1: Do you think this answers the question? That Thomas Jefferson fathered children with Sally Hemings?
2: Yes. Mm. I mean, I think the DNA speaks for itself. Mm. One of the things that's still a hanging question in this is, you know, we only were able to identify descendants of Sally Hemings' two younger sons, Esten Hemings and Madison Hemings. Her two other children, Harriet and Beverly, boy and a girl, basically ran off from Monticello. Jefferson let them run off in 1822. They went to Washington, D.C. They passed as white, and they had families. Hmm. And so nobody knows about their descendants.
1: Your book arrives at a really interesting time because there is a fight now over the role of the Smithsonian. And I wonder what influence you think this book may have, arriving as it is now in the middle of this sort of fight, will have on this question of what the Smithsonian's role is.
2: Well, look, this started out not because I was a Jefferson aficionado, not because I had, you know, something, you know, that I wanted to prove about Sally Hemings or her children. We found hair. We found evidence. And the job of Smithsonian curators, scientists, and others is to follow evidence and find out the truth about our history, about our natural world, about social relationships. So we're just doing our job.
1: Richard Curran, he is a distinguished scholar at the Smithsonian, and he's the author of History by a Hair, Thomas Jefferson, Sally Hemings, and Solving a 200-Year-Old Mystery. Richard Curran, thank you so much for talking
2: with us. Thank you, Michelle. Thank you.
1: This is NPR News.
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3: That's willgive.org or call 217-244-9455 to become a friend of WILL. It's Morning Edition at 729. Meteorologist Andrew Pritchard says we'll have cloudy skies today with a high of 69. It'll be mostly cloudy tonight with a low of 56 and a high tomorrow of 68 degrees. Right now, 59 degrees outside our studios at Friends Plaza in Urbana. 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
4: Live from NPR News in Washington, I'm Dave Mattingly. The war in Iran and its disruption to oil shipments in the Middle East will likely be major topics when President Trump addresses the UN General Assembly this morning. The fighting has led to sharp spikes in oil, gasoline, and diesel prices in the U.S. and around the world. AAA says the price of diesel in the U.S. hit another all-time high today at nearly $6.53 a gallon. While in New York, Trump is also scheduled to meet separately with Ukraine's President Volodymyr Zelensky, as well as Britain's prime minister, as NPR's Lauren Frayer reports.
5: When Andy Burnham was the mayor of Manchester, England, he said he'd refuse to meet President Trump, calling his politics poisonous and dark. But now he says he's seeking common ground on how to tamp escalating global energy prices and bolster Ukraine's defense. Burnham and Trump disagree on lots, though. The UK has limited the US military's access to British military bases for attacks on Iran. And Burnham is banning trade with illegal Israeli settlements in the occupied West Bank. Trump wants a UK ban on new North Sea oil and gas drilling to be lifted, something Burnham is said to be considering. Trump has also questioned British sovereignty over the Falkland Islands, which are also claimed by Argentina. Lauren Frayer, NPR News, London.
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3: From Illinois Public Media News, I'm Jim Meadows. Today is Tuesday, September 22nd, and it's currently 58 degrees at Willard Airport and 59 at Mattoon at 731. Governor J.B. Pritzker is for the first time opening up about his weight loss journey. He's monitored his glucose levels all his life, but about 2 years ago, the governor was diagnosed with type 2 diabetes. The doctors prescribed him insulin and a GLP-1 medication. Pritzker told the Chicago Sun-Times that he's since lost 80 pounds and is exercising more.
6: My son and I have been on hikes together. That wasn't something that we did regularly. I love to play tennis and did a lot of that when I was younger. And my daughter's quite a good tennis player, and so I play tennis with her as often as I can.
3: Pritzker is eyeing a 2028 presidential bid. When asked if that's why he's slimming down, he told the Sun-Times he's focusing only on securing a historic third term as governor. A proposal to extend the Kickapoo Rail Trail to Danville is taking another step toward reality. Danville officials and advocates for the trail hope to extend it from its eastern trailhead to the city. They're planning to apply for a state grant to purchase 60 acres of former rail corridor. Jeff Yockey is the board chair of Trails of the Grand Prairie. That's a nonprofit group working to expand the trail. He says he would eventually like the trail to connect with others in Decatur and Bloomington.
7: I mean, you can go from Pittsburgh to Washington, D.C. on trails. You can go from St. Louis to Kansas City on trails. And so we're working on this part of Illinois to make that a reality for us, too.
3: Yockey says Danville residents should write letters supporting the rail trail extension to strengthen the state grant application. Weather forecast from meteorologist Andrew Pritchard calls for cloudy skies today with a high of 69 and northeast winds around 10 miles per hour. Mostly cloudy tonight, the low 56. Tomorrow, cloudy, a high of 68. Cloudy with tomorrow night, the low 55, and partly cloudy Thursday and a high of 72. Right now, it's 59 degrees outside our studios at Friends Plaza in Urbana, 58 at Willett Airport, and 57 at Rantoul.
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9: This is Morning Edition from NPR News. I'm A. Martinez.
10: I'm Steve Inskeep.
11: And I'm Leila Fadel. Good morning. The biggest merger in Hollywood history is a bit closer to reality after states suing to stop it agreed to a settlement.
10: Paramount's Skydance wants to buy Warner Brothers Discovery in a deal valued at $111 billion. Paramount's owners have agreed to some concessions to resolve the antitrust lawsuit that was filed by various state attorneys general, including California's Rob Bonta.
12: This settlement is not a vote of support for this merger. It is not a blessing of the broader merger.
10: We will put questions to California's attorney general in a moment after we hear the details.
11: NPR culture correspondent Mandalit Del Barco is covering this in Los Angeles and joins me now. Good morning, Mandalit.
13: Good morning, Leila.
11: So tell us what Paramount CEO David Ellison has promised in exchange for the settlement.
13: Well, for one thing, Ellison and company agreed to operate Paramount Pictures and Warner Brothers Studios separately for now. They promised to spend $300 million more to make movies in the U.S. And the court documents they signed say that in the first 2 years, the combined company will release at least 30 films a year, and at least four of those independent films. But it's unclear what it means that half of those films would be produced jointly.
11: What about the company's news businesses?
13: Well, Ellison bought Paramount last year with the help of his billionaire father, Larry Ellison, who has ties to President Trump. Paramount runs CBS News, which has gone through many changes since then. And the state attorneys general worried that the merger would also affect news coverage of CNN that's currently run by Warner Brothers. In the deal, Paramount agreed to create a board to establish editorial independence for CBS and CNN. But the decree says the members will be appointed by the directors of the merged company. And we should note, Leila, that Warner Brothers Discovery and one of Paramount's businesses, Paramount Plus, are financial supporters of NPR.
11: How are critics of the merger reacting to this settlement?
13: Well, some politicians and many writers, actors, and other workers in Hollywood fear that this merger will lead to layoffs, fewer choices, and price gouging for audiences. They're skeptical of Paramount's promises, and they say they don't want so much consolidated power in the hands of the Ellisons. Alvaro Bedoya is a former federal trade commissioner, and he advises one of the groups involved in the Block the Merger coalition. He told NPR he's upset that the attorneys general caved to Paramount after Ellison and company threatened to move their studios out of California.
14: They censored and bullied their way to the top here. This is coming at a moment when people already perceive media freedom to be at risk.
13: By the way, Moat said just last Friday, President Trump barred journalists from CNN and two other media organizations from the White House.
11: Paramount also settled another lawsuit filed by the Writers Guild of America. What happened there?
13: Well, the WGA said in a statement that Paramount agreed to prohibit layoffs of CBS News writers. They also settled because it was too expensive to continue suing Paramount without support from the attorneys general. NPR also heard from screenwriter Jacob Tobia, a WGA member who says two of his TV shows he sold were canceled during media consolidations, and he predicts this deal will be terrible for artists.
15: This mega merger will be used as a chance for the Ellisons to censor content that is politically inconvenient or doesn't align with what they think America should look like.
13: David Ellison defends his deal as being pro-worker and pro-consumer, and a judge still has to approve the merger. Ellison thinks it could be done in 2 weeks.
11: NPR's culture correspondent Mandalit Del Barco in Los Angeles. Thank you, Mandalit.
13: Thank you.
16: We called California Attorney General Rob Bonta for more on why he settled the case and what the settlement means. So, Attorney General, let's start with the timing of the settlement. Last month, Variety started reporting that David Ellison was threatening to move Paramount out of California beginning on October 1st. That's a threat that Governor Gavin Newsom says he took seriously. How much did that factor into getting this deal done right now?
17: Not at all. We can't control what a company does or doesn't do. We focused on our antitrust concerns in this case.
16: Well, one of the things I wanted to ask about specifically was the editorial board that we hear is being created by the settlement to oversee CNN and CBS News. First off, who picks the people on the board? Will the state of California have any input in that?
17: The state of California will have no input in it. No government entity will have any input into it, which is appropriate. Mm-hmm. It will consist of seasoned, experienced, hopefully trusted journalists who know the craft and know the need for independence and objectivity and fairness.
16: There are a lot of people, Attorney General, that can assume or claim that they know how to do a journalist's job. So, I mean, how do you know that the people picking this editorial board are someone that would say would meet the requirements of what this settlement is?
17: This is something that was in the settlement agreement. So it means that all the parties agreed that editorial independence is important. And I think that's the whole goal. There are some requirements around independence as a body as well to make sure that there's not, conflict or bias. So the details, I think, were very well thought out and help ensure a robust independent editorial board.
16: How confident are you that it will have teeth?
17: I'm confident. And it's there to benefit from the insight, experience, and thinking of great journalists that are centering and emphasizing independence, objectivity, fact-based reporting.
16: What will you do, though, if you start to suspect that the editorial integrity of CNN and CBS News gets compromised despite this editorial board? Will you do anything?
17: Well, our case was an antitrust case, and so the case was not about reporting and
16: but
17: journalism.
16: It's part of the agreement, though.
17: It is. And that was something that was important to our coalition. I think it's important to the American people. And if they do not follow the requirements that are in our consent decree, then we will have an auditor that will help us identify any failures to comply with the requirements, and then we can go to court.
16: Is there anything in the deal that you wish you had gotten but had to concede to?
17: No, the concessions were being made by the proposed merged company. We were making demands, and we were requiring that there be certain conditions and commitments. And we got a great set of all those to address our concerns and with the antitrust side, as well as to make sure we have significant, massive contributions, transformational, I'll say, in domestic production and theatrical release that will really put a shot in the arm of Hollywood and the economy and be good for jobs and workers in L.A., California, and in our country.
16: What's your response to people that will look at this settlement and be frustrated by the terms of it?
17: I respect their position. I understand their position. I'm grateful that so many people are concerned and following issues related to our economy, to corporate consolidation and market concentration. That's a good thing. We landed at this deal, resolving our antitrust concerns and making very significant commitments that support workers, jobs, the economy, our state, and our country.
16: Rob Bonta is the Attorney General of California. Attorney General, thank you very much.
17: My great pleasure. Thanks for having me.
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18: I'm meteorologist Andrew Pritchard with your IPM News forecast for Champaign-Urbana. Today, look for cloudy skies with a high of 69 degrees, with a northeast wind 10 miles per hour. Tonight, mostly cloudy with a low of 56 degrees, northeast wind 10 miles per hour. Tomorrow, cloudy with a high of 68 degrees, northeast wind 10 miles per hour. Tomorrow night, mostly cloudy with a low of 55 degrees. And for Thursday, partly cloudy with a high of 72 degrees.
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20: 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I'm Brian Mackey. 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
11: Good morning. I'm Layla Faldin. Voting starts today for Fat Bear Week. That's the competition for bears in Alaska's Katmai National Park. People can watch the bears fishing on live webcams and decide who's working hardest to prepare for hibernation. The park superintendent says there are more cubs lately, so there's a new generation of fat bears in the running. Last year's winner was a 1,200-pound bear named Chunk. He's back this year, so voters have a lot to weigh. It's Morning Edition.
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3: 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I'm Jim Meadows here with Illinois Public Media Development Director John Steinbacher. And I was thinking that underwriters like the one we just heard from are one crucial part of the financial underpinning for Illinois Public Media. But another important part, well, we are talking to you right now asking you to become a friend of WILL.
25: That's right. You can do that right now at 217-244-244.
0: 9455 or go online to make a gift at willgive.org. And that's right, Jim. The way that we are funded has changed significantly in the last year or so. Previously, we would get about 20% of our funding through the Corporation of Public Broadcasting, a little over 40% from the community. We get some great support from the University of Illinois and some other various grants. And that worked great for a very, very long time. But we our position has changed. This is probably the best way to put it. We no longer can count on and no longer have that federal support, which was very important to our bottom line. In the last fiscal year, the community really stepped up. And we want to thank everyone who for your generosity. But this is an ongoing thing. So we are planning for the future for a sustainable Illinois public media, and that plan continues to depend on the generosity of the local community. So we'd love to hear from you today at 217-244-9455 or willgive.org. You can make a gift via credit card. We love sustainers. That really helps us plan for the future and our post federal funding future. So if you have never given before and are thinking about what the best way to give is, we'd recommend becoming a sustaining friend. And you can do that via credit card. You can take it right out of your bank via EFT. Or if you happen to be a University of Illinois employee, you can do that via payroll deduction. And when you make a gift of $10, we are public media, so we're going to offer you some great thank you gifts as part of what we do. And we love to see folks out in the community with their WILL or NPR gear. We have an NPR tote bag, of course, because it's NPR, so you can get that for a gift of $10. We have a really cool coffee tumbler with Illinois Public Media, WILL, NPR, and PBS on there. That's a great gift at $10 a month. And then we're really excited because, unfortunately, our region has been struck the last 12 months with a lot of weather. I mean, it's been ongoing for a long time. We've boosted up our weather coverage. We also now have a podcast monthly or weekly show called Weather Realness, plus Andrew Pritchard and Ed Kieser. And because of that, Jim, we have a IPM News Weather Radio, which you can get as a gift for $10 a month. It is really, really cool. You're going to get emergency weather on there. You're going to get AM, FM. So when things are going bad, you can take this and listen to our coverage. It's got an antenna. It turns into a flashlight. It will charge your phone. It has a crank. I don't think I could list all the cool things that this weather radio does, but it's our way to say thank you when you contribute to this fund drive. And we've heard from two folks so far, and we're hoping to hear from eight by 9 o'clock to help move this needle along. As I mentioned, the community support is really, I mean, we've always said it, but now more than ever, to use a cliche, it really is you that powers Illinois public media.
3: It charges your phone?
0: Yeah, it charges your phone. So I think there's a lot of different ways you can use this, but you know, if you're really in a pinch, you can be down in your basement cranking the flashlight to charge your phone.
3: And it may be, that may take a while, but it charges your phone.
0: Yeah.
3: I mean, the technology I was comparing this to in my head was a crystal set. Yeah. And you can still make a crystal set, you know, obtain a crystal, copper wire, oatmeal box, you can do it, but you can't charge your phone with that.
0: No, and this is a lot easier. I mean, you could do a crystal set at home, but you could also just make a gift right now and take this weather radio, and that'll be very easy to do. But of course, the most important gift, Jim, is the news, local, national coverage, plus so much more that we provide to our community. When you're making a gift today, you are not only supporting WILL for yourself, but you're supporting it for the community. And I think that is one of the most inspiring things that we all here have seen and heard over the last a year or so, is all the people making gifts and donations saying, I want public media to be here for future generations, and I think it's important. So if that's you, if you consider making a gift right now, 217-244-9455 or online at willgive.org.
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1: From Marketplace in Washington, I'm Kimberly Adams. The U.S. and Israel's war with Iran, plus the ongoing war in Ukraine, are keeping oil prices high, which we've already seen have a big impact on gas and diesel prices. But with winter coming, another type of fuel is also getting more expensive. Heating oil, which is used mostly in the Northeast to heat homes in the winter. Marketplace's Elizabeth Trovel has more.
4: Diesel's getting all the attention lately, but heating oil prices have shot up just like diesel because of how similar they are chemically, says Tom Kloza with Gulf Oil.
5: Heating oil and diesel are really the same molecule.
4: Between 4 and 5 million U.S. households heat their homes during the winter with heating oil, according to the U.S. Energy Information Administration.
5: A typical household in the Northeast might use anywhere between 800 and 1,000 gallons during a heating season. And obviously, with the numbers we're talking about now, that's a $6,000 bill compared to maybe a $3,500 or $4,000 bill in previous years.
4: It's just another way war in the Middle East and Ukrainian attacks on Russian refineries are straining energy markets and hurting consumers, says Rabobank's Joe DeLora.
6: Everything is connected. It's one web and just there's different tugs at different ends of the spider web.
4: He says if we end up having a colder than expected winter, that would push up demand for heating oil even more.
6: Induced demand from a colder winter, it just adds a little more stress onto an extremely stressed system.
4: Increasing the price of heating oil and diesel. I'm Elizabeth Trovall for Marketplace.
1: Let's do the numbers. Dow, S&P, and NASDAQ futures are mixed in the 0 to 5 tenths% range, with the Dow future up 236 points. The 10-year Treasury yield is down at 4.95%.
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1: We're well into college football season. It's a huge pull for universities in terms of bragging rights and money. But just how much of that money goes to the athletes actually playing the game is a closely held secret of the various sports programs. But reporters from The Athletic went digging and came up with some numbers on just how much schools are paying their football roster. And there's a huge range. Some teams spend as little as $8 million to pay players, others more than $50 million. Sam Kahn Jr. is a senior writer at The Athletic and contributed to the project. Sam, welcome.
25: Thanks for having me.
1: College football players have only been allowed to be paid directly since like 2021, and schools can now pay them up to about $20 million. But your reporting shows top programs are spending as much as three times more. How are schools getting around that limit?
25: There's two different buckets of money that players can be paid from in college sports. One, there's the direct revenue sharing, which went into effect in 2025 after the House versus NCAA settlement cleared the way for schools to directly pay players. Because up until that point, schools were not allowed to pay players directly. They had to funnel it through a third party. And even that only started, as you mentioned, in 2021. And that's the name, image, and likeness, the NIL bucket. Now, the House settlement in 2025 allowed schools to pay directly and with a cap initially of $20.5 million. This year, it's up to $21.3 million. Anything above that has to be through third-party NIL, which is subject to approval from the College Sports Commission, the governing body that enforces and overviews these deals.
1: So what did you actually find, though?
25: When you look at the schools in the top 15, top 20 of this list, that's where most of the schools that are going to contend for the college football playoff and contend for a national championship are going to come from. The schools at the bottom, are there going to be some that are going to be able to make it? Sure. And if you're able to have a set of circumstances that enable you to get there, that's absolutely possible every year. But there's no doubt that if you have more money and you have more resources, you're going to be able to attract the better players. And if you're going to attract the better players, that gives you a better chance to win, bottom line.
1: There's a bill in Congress, the Protect College Sports Act, that would let schools spend an additional $22 million on player compensation. But given your reporting that some of these schools are already spending $50 million, what would this legislation actually change?
25: Basically, it would put a cap, a hard cap, essentially, on what a school can spend. It would basically turn the revenue sharing cap that we have, keep that in place, and then add a cap for how much they can fund beyond that. If the bill were to pass, which I think there are still a lot of hurdles to get that done, the hope from leadership that is trying to pass this is that it would slow down and potentially hard cap what the spending could be at all levels.
1: Now, critics are arguing that this legislation hands conferences even more control over athletes just as they were starting to gain more financial leverage. What provisions in particular are they concerned about?
25: In pro sports like the NFL, the NBA, Major League Baseball, there are players' unions that are representing the players and that can negotiate at the bargaining table for what they want and make concessions or make assertions of what they want. If this bill passes, that really, it doesn't necessarily eliminate it because there's nothing in the bill that prevents collective bargaining from happening. But I think there's a fear from opponents of this bill that it would essentially squash any shot that athletes would have to have a voice at the table when it comes to setting the rules of play and the structure of the sport.
1: Sam Kahn Jr. is a senior writer at The Athletic. Thank you so much.
25: Thank you.
1: In Washington, I'm Kimberly Adams with the Marketplace Morning Report. 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

0: Family, thank you. 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

0: I'm Reginald Hardwick, News Director at Illinois Public Media. 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

0: Literature and arts, and became editor-in-chief of the Illini, the newspaper that would become the Daily Illini. But Smith wasn't finished there. He returned to Illinois and earned a civil engineering degree in 1907, beginning a career that would take him from central Illinois to South America. William Walter Smith, breaking barriers and building a legacy at Illinois more than a century ago. 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
7: 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Do you want me? Are you gonna call me like you said you would? Is this really your real phone number? But you know,

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0: Sun peeking in, house getting cleaned, and you waiting on that dance show to hit the screen. Illinois Soul brings that Saturday morning feeling back with the Illinois Soul Scramble Board. 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

0: I'm Thomas Evans, editor-in-chief of NPR. 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
3: During the pandemic, when they had all of us locked in the house, they came out with verses. 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Me personally, give me Big Luther. I'm Chris Hightower, and this is The View from the Hightower, brought to you by Illinois Soul.

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1: Welcome to the Champaign County Clerk and Recorder Candidate Forum, a production of Illinois Public Media in partnership with the League of Women Voters of Champaign County, the NAACP of Champaign County, and the News Gazette. I'm Arjun Tucker, Senior Editor for IPM News and your moderator for today's forum. The Clerk's Office is responsible for holding free and fair elections in the county. The office also maintains county records, property deeds, historical maps and documents, and maintains delinquent property taxes. There are two candidates running for Champaign County Clerk and Recorder. Aaron Ammons is the Democratic candidate and the incumbent clerk, and Alan Anderson is the Republican candidate. We're taping this forum on Friday, August 21st, with both of them here in our studio at Illinois Public Media. The election is November 3rd. Before we have our candidates introduce themselves, I'll take a moment to establish the ground rules for today's discussion. Candidates have 2 minutes for their opening remarks, up to 2 minutes to respond to a question, and 2 minutes for closing remarks. This is a candidate forum and not a debate, so each candidate will have two opportunities for a rebuttal, where they may take up to 30 seconds to respond to what their opponent has said. Candidates may not respond to a rebuttal. With that being said, we'll now move on to our candidate introductions and questions for today. We'll begin with the candidate who is first in reverse alphabetical order by last name. So we will start with Alan Anderson.
2: Thank you. My name is Alan Anderson. I was born in Champaign County, graduated from Urbana High School, and earned my degree in finance with a minor in computer science from the University of Illinois. During my career as a computer programmer, I have been solving problems for clients as small as individual investors to as large as S&P 500 corporations. I've been finding ways to make workflows more efficient, accurate, and reliable. I believe that experience is particularly important for the county clerk's office. The clerk's office, as you said, conducts elections, maintains important public records, and provides information that other units of government and taxpayers depend upon. In an office with those responsibilities, details matter, procedures matter, and accuracy matters. As county clerk, I'll focus on preventing errors before they occur instead of just responding to them afterward. The county clerk does not propose any laws or legislation. The county clerk administers the laws. That's why political ideology should not determine your vote. Whether you're a Republican, a Democrat, or neither, you should vote for professional, fair, and impartial administration of the law. I'm asking for the opportunity to use my years of problem-solving experience for Champaign County government and to provide an office built around accuracy, accessibility, transparency, and public trust. Thank you.
1: Thank you, Mr. Anderson. Aaron Ammons, your opening remarks.
3: Thank you. So hello, everyone. I am Aaron Ammons, and I have had the honor of serving as your county clerk since 2018. I'm asking you to reelect me as your county clerk because if you allow anti-elections and voter suppression agendas to take control of your elections, democracy and your rights will wither on the vine. Now, I want you to compare that image to my team and what we have accomplished during my 7.5 years as county clerk. I've administered 3 elections during the COVID pandemic. Our vote-by-mail preparation saved lives in 2020 and led to the highest voter turnout in the history of Champaign County elections. I've successfully fought off election deniers' attempts to sow doubt in the results of our elections by always using paper ballots and boasting a 100% accuracy score on 13 independent post-election audits. I've modernized the office, acquired voting equipment that expands voter accessibility and increases election security. We digitized vital records and property deeds to streamline customer service, launched 2 new websites, and developed a first-of-its-kind election app, all while saving you, the taxpayers, $2.7 million. Allowing the president's agenda into our county clerk's office is a risk democracy cannot afford. Election deniers want control of elections to stop vote by mail, implement voter ID laws, and make it harder for people to vote. I know because I stood in the gap when local Republicans tried to suppress the student vote and stop vote-by-mail ballots from being counted. So when I'm reelected, I will continue to use a progressive Democratic agenda to stand in the gap against the various attacks on our voting rights. Whether you are a college student, a person with a disability, a senior citizen, or a single parent with no transportation, or just an everyday working citizen, I will tirelessly ensure that our elections stay fair, free, and accessible to you. Thank you.
1: Thank you. We'll move on to our first question. What do you see as the greatest challenges in the county clerk and recorder's office, and how will you work to address them? Clerk Evans, I will start with you.
3: Yeah, so I think that the modernization of the office is one of the primary things that we've worked on and that we would continue to work on, and actually accuracy, but accuracy in the sense, not just in the sense of the simple approach to accuracy, but actually the votes that count and the information that we share with the public. And, you know, I want to say that we've never promised that we were going to be perfect. We just promised that we would do the best that we could. So the modernization of technology, as I spoke to, bringing the election app in is something that's first of its kind. And it's giving polling location information real time and at the voters' fingertips. The Express Vote machine that we purchased allows people with disabilities to access the voting booth with privacy and to do so independently, which is something that was new that we didn't have before. And then election security. The electronic poll books give us real-time updates so that we know exactly where, how many people have voted and where they voted. And that bolsters election security and prevents the opportunity for people to try to commit election impersonation. So this also, the accessibility is a big thing for us. The ability to vote anywhere, so having vote centers has been a game changer as well. And a lot of the voters out there still don't know that on election day, you can vote at any polling location. You don't have to go to a specific polling location. So the digitization of the vital records, which has streamlined and allowed us to win an award for 3 years in a row now for the most online records that are being processed. So I believe the accessibility for the office, for the taxpayers. And one of the things that we've been working on is to help people who are homeowners, who have been targeted to lose their homes during the tax sale. So we've done a lot of work to teach them and educate them about how to protect their homes and keep the equity in their property.
1: Thank you, Clerk Ammons. Mr. Anderson?
2: Could you repeat the question again?
1: Sure. The question is, what do you see as the greatest challenges in the county clerk and recorder's office, and how will you work to address them?
2: So I would see the greatest challenges as restoring confidence in the clerk's office. We've had many problems. Practically every election has some type of problem, resulting in long lines. We've been unable to hire enough election judges. So we've had polling places close. It makes it difficult for people to vote. I think it was the last election in Mahomet. The library was down in the morning. People go in, they plan their day. They say, I'm going to vote before I go to work. They were unable to vote. Couldn't do it afterwards, maybe because of children's activities or something. So things like that need to be improved. We need to drastically improve the election judge recruitment. Accuracy in the office has been poor. I've spoken with several drainage district commissioners. They've had problems getting their funds consistently, problems getting them on time. Same thing with highway commissioners. And the Rantoul tax thing has been very disruptive. Rantoul residents were charged more for property taxes this year than what they should have been. Required Rantoul to issue refunds to all of the taxpayers. Just think of all the expense of the mailing, the figuring out what the difference should be. Things like that we cannot afford. The county is short on funds. They're talking about having to start laying off personnel. We cannot afford these type of mistakes.
1: Would you like to rebuttal? Okay, go ahead.
3: So, one of the things that we learned through this process is that the drainage districts, there's an office associated with this also is the circuit clerk's office. And so we've been working to modernize that, streamline that process. And so we're working on that to make that process smoother. The Rantoul property tax issue was something that I met with the mayor about and several of his staff members. It was not something that it was an issue with my office. It actually stemmed from theirs. And we have a 100% accuracy score for our 13 independent election audits.
1: Okay, we'll move on to our third question then, which is an informational one. The position of clerk and recorder holds a lot of responsibilities, and some of the voters listening or watching this forum might not fully understand them. Can you explain why you see this position as an important one and why you think you are best fit to fulfill these duties? So we'll start with Mr. Anderson for this one.
2: So I'll go back to the Rantoul property tax issue. In years, I talked with Scott Eisenhower, the administrator for Rantoul. In previous years, the clerk's office would send a hard copy letter to Rantoul, ask them for the various levies. They would fill it out. The appropriate person would sign it and send it back to the clerk's office. This year, instead of doing that, they did an email. Scott said he was surprised the email even got through their security system because it's very tight. It did, but it was sent to the wrong person. That person had no idea what to do with it, did not forward it to anybody. And Scott said that they take responsibility for that. The person should have acknowledged somebody else got it. But then the clerk's office, when they did not get a response, instead of calling up Rantoul, takes 2 to 5 minutes and saying, hey, we haven't gotten anything from you. They went ahead and tried to figure it themselves and did not take the proper, didn't get the proper data. They were abating a bond issue, and the clerk's office did not figure that into their taxes. So again, it's accuracy, it's accountability, it's going the extra mile. Don't assume that what you're doing is correct. Confirm it with the people who actually know what the tax rate should be in that case. I would like to say one other thing. Aaron has said several times they have 100% accuracy. Well, I would point out that every other county in the state has also had 100% accuracy for those elections. So it's kind of a participation award.
1: Thank you, Mr. Anderson.
3: Clerk, can you please repeat the question?
1: Of course. So the position of clerk and recorder holds a lot of responsibilities. Some of the voters listening or watching this forum might not fully understand them. Can you explain why you see this position as an important one and why you think you're best to fulfill those duties?
3: So, yes, there are lots of different things that we do, from vital records to property deeds, running the elections. And so there's a lot of important information that we have there. So, you know, I've been doing this for 7.5 years now, and I've learned a lot. And one of the things that I figured is most important is how to manage this impressive team of hardworking people there. And whether that's my admin team or the hardworking members of AFSCME who work there, because they are the ones who do the day-to-day work. They are the ones who are filing the, accepting the vital records, or helping you do the online searches, creating the maps for you, doing the property tax calculations. So what I have found is that it's very important to create an environment where these the workers feel like their input is valued. So I've had many meetings with them where we sit down and they tell me what they feel like is a good approach to things, and then it's my job to put that into policy. So that's one of the things that I've learned from this process. We do a lot of outreach and education, because what I have found is that the citizens, many of them, they don't quite understand what it means to get your property tax deed, or they might get something in the mail saying that you can pay me or pay this organization $50 to get your property tax deed when it's free in the office. They don't understand how to redeem their property. So we do a lot of outreach in the community, and I think that's one of the things that I am prepared for as an organizer, to continue to share information and educate the citizenry about their access to this office.
1: Okay, thank you. We'll move on to a number of questions that deal with elections and our voting process. I'm going to present some data. About 1 in 4 Champaign County voters turned out for this year's primary election in March, and about 2 in 3 voters turned out for the 2024 general election. Primaries, of course, tend to see lower turnout than general elections. We've heard from some of our audience members asking about encouraging participation in our democracy. What do you see as the county clerk's role in supporting voter turnout? Should the clerk work to maximize voter turnout? And what would you do to increase outreach to non-registered voters and increase the number of voters who cast a ballot?
3: Yeah. So, yes, I believe that the county clerk's office should participate in increasing participation. So since I've been clerk for the last 7.5 years, I told you we have the largest voter turnout in the history of Champaign County. And that was partly due to our preparation with vote by mail. So that's been one of the major pieces for me that I have advocated for, because I see it growing all over the country. I know we've been voting by mail for 165 years, and we have several states who run their entire elections by mail. And all the data shows that it increases voter participation in all categories of voters, Democrats, Republicans, young and old, it doesn't matter. People participate if you mail them their ballot, and it's a secure process. So that's one thing that I would also do. But I've also increased access to early voting. When I took office, there were 10 early voting locations. Now there are 12 early voting locations. We changed the hours to fit better for working class people to be able to come in and vote when before they go to work or during their lunch break or after work. So we've always worked to increase access. We do a lot of voter outreach with people with felony convictions so that they know that they have the ability to vote. Our homeless population, those who are unhoused, we talk to them about their right to vote. I was just out at Welcome Day today for the students so that they understand that they can participate where they go to school. So there's a lot of work that I've done and that I will continue to do once reelected to increase voter participation. And so I always encourage people to turn out to vote in all elections, whether it's a primary, a consolidated election. Either way, we want to encourage participation. And I've worked with a lot of groups, civic organizations, League of Women Voters, When We All Vote, other frats and sororities to do outreach to encourage people to vote as well.
1: Okay. Thank you. Same question to you, Mr. Henderson.
2: Yes. So, I mean, I would definitely encourage people to vote. It'd be great if 100% of our population would vote. The problem we've run into is a lot of people don't think their vote counts anymore. Various reasons for that. Another reason here in Champaign County that I've heard from people is it takes too long to vote. I get back to the experience of Muhammad, people waiting in lines. I've been to the campus when the students are voting. The lines there are unbelievable. They have to wait an hour, even more, even in general stuff, even when nothing goes wrong, their lines are incredible. I think if people could confidently say it's only going to take me 5 or 10 minutes to go vote, we would have more people show up and vote. Of course, it's partly their fault too, because you can vote early and avoid the lines, but a lot of people don't do that. I think another thing is if people had a better understanding of how important their vote is. If they, when I'm talking to people, students especially, they don't even know what a county clerk does. They have no idea that, you know, they're doing the elections, and now that it's combined with the recorder's office, they have a lot more responsibilities. So the especially the student voters have poor information, I would say. So maybe a better outreach there to explain the position, and again, how important the position is, how it affects them. I think that might help turn out more people.
1: Okay, thank you. The clerk's office has had to confront a few challenges in recent years. In 2024, there was a technical issue with a vendor that caused delays in processing voters at polling locations on Election Day. There was also a fight that occurred at an early voting site a few weeks before the election when, as I understand it, an individual broke state law and wore campaign material at a polling place. What efforts should the clerk's office make to keep election workers and the public safe when voting, and to streamline future elections and prevent glitches from disrupting the voting process? We'll start with you, Mr. Anderson.
2: So I hadn't heard about the fight. That is news to me. I think there again, it's the education. We need to make sure that the election judges are fully educated to know that people come in voting cannot be wearing shirts or hats or something that espouse to vote for a particular candidate. The poll watchers also need to be educated to know what they can and cannot do. everybody needs to know when they should escalate a problem and call in authorities if it gets to that point, which it sounds like it did in 2024. I mean, any violence when you're voting or any arguments or anything like that cannot be tolerated.
1: Thank you. Clerk Ammons.
3: Can you please repeat the question for me?
1: Sure. The clerk's office has had to confront a few challenges in recent years. In 2024, there was a technical issue with the vendor causing delays in processing voters at polling locations on election day. And there was also a fight that occurred at an early voting site a few weeks before the election when an individual broke state law and wore campaign material at a polling place. What efforts should the clerk's office make to keep election workers and the public safe when voting and to streamline future elections and prevent glitches from disrupting the voting process?
3: All right, well, let's take the technical issue first. One of the things that I've learned since being in this position is that lots of vendors and they have lots of different products that they use, and some vendors do certain things better than others. So we've been able to move to a new vendor now. So we've had them since we just use them in the primary election. And we are very comfortable with their product, their security and the system that they have. And we also have our backups in place now to make sure that we have paper rolls on site for all locations in case there was some sort of glitch where people would still be able to vote. So that's the technical issue. We really depend on our vendors a lot for those types of issues. As far as the fight in the polling location, see, this is what I've had to deal with since becoming clerk. The polarization of elections that have taken place because of the polarization of our politics at this time. So we've had to navigate that. And we do a tremendous job of educating the voters and our election judges about what their rights are. And what we experienced that day is something called electioneering. And so you can't wear campaign buttons or T-shirts, or you can't promote any question or candidate within 100 feet of the polling location. This individual refused to remove his hat, and the election judges asked him to do so. He refused, then refused to leave, causing another voter not to be able to vote, and that voter and he had a physical exchange and an altercation. But our judges were heroic. They did exactly what they were supposed to do. They stood their ground, they called the authorities, and then once we arrived, we were able to get the situation under control. But I'm very confident at this particular point that with the new vendor that we have and the process that we have in place, that we will not have these issues going forward. Thank you.
1: Thank you. Illinois' elections have come under scrutiny from the Trump administration. The federal government has been at odds with the State Board of Elections as it seeks state voter registration data. It's also threatened states with criminal prosecution if they allow non-citizens to vote. I'll quickly note the State Board of Elections says since 1982, only 10 non-citizens have been found to have voted in an Illinois election. That's according to Capital News Illinois. What do you make of this pressure from the federal government, and how would election administration look under your leadership in the face of it?
3: Yeah. Clerk Ammons. So, you know, as I said in my opening remarks, I had to deal with the local Republican Party who sued me at that time to try to stop me from counting legitimate vote-by-mail ballots. And the local Republican Party has always tried to stifle the vote of the students on campus because they don't

0: mailed it from Florida. I think it's absurd. I think it is an absolute assault on the voting rights of the citizens, and that we have to stand up and push back against that. And that's what I have been doing, and that's what I will continue to do. So I do not believe that the Department of Justice should have access to the sensitive data of voters. I do not believe, as much as I trust and respect the U.S. Postal Service and their work, I do not think they ought to make the decision as to who gets to vote by mail. So there's an all-out assault by this administration to undermine the Voting Rights Act and voting accessibility, and I'm absolutely opposed to it, and you can definitely count on me to stand in the gap to in opposition to that. Thank you.
1: Thank you, Clerk Ammons. Mr. Anderson?
2: So I do have to congratulate Aaron. As he mentioned, we did a study locally of the voter rolls. We compared the county's voter rolls to the state's voter rolls. For the people doing the study, there were several of us that had relatives who had passed away. They were still on the state voter rolls as being eligible voters, but they were not on the clerk's rolls. The clerk's roll was much more up to date, much more accurate. So I congratulate Aaron on doing that. As far as the Save America Act, I am dumbfounded as to why anyone would not want someone to have to prove that they're American citizen before they vote. 80% of the public thinks that that's a good idea. For that not to come into being, because they say, oh, it's hard for people to get a voter ID. A voter ID is needed for so many things in life. If you don't have an ID, you can't do hardly anything. So that doesn't make any sense to me. As far as turning over data to the federal government, if it's not something that is permitted under Illinois law, I would not do that. I would follow whatever the law in Illinois is. If we can give it away, if we can turn it over to the federal government, and that's what the law says, that's what we'll do. If you can't, we won't do it.
1: Okay. Thank you.
0: And just if I'd like to respond
1: to
0: that.
1: Second rebuttal?
0: Yes.
1: Okay.
0: So the Save America Act, when this comes up, the thing that really stuck out to me was that the assault on women, which said that women who were married and had taken on a surname would now have to go back and find their original birth certificate and re-register from that perspective. And I think that is one of the things and one of the aspects of it that made it so draconian. And if we have clean voter rolls and people have access to voting now, let's not make it more difficult. Thank you.
1: Okay. Thank you. Our next question, we asked for candidate questions on our website, and this one comes from one of our audience members. With many people still doubting the election process and the results, and results, do the candidates believe Joe Biden won the 2020 election? I'll start with you, Mr. Anderson.
2: Yes. I mean, the vote was certified. He was president. So, yes, definitely.
1: Okay. Yeah.
0: Absolutely. I believe Mr. Biden won the 2020 election. I think that there's as we alluded to earlier about the 100% accuracy rating that we have for Champaign County, and my opponent talked about it, how everyone has that. Well, then that ought to mean that we accept the results of the election. And what I've experienced is that whether it's my opponent or other people who have come to the office, we've done 162 hours of poll watching. People have done. We've had over 40 or 50 people come to our office to do a total of 162 hours of poll watching since 2024 without a single issue or complaint about our process. We have the cameras in the vote-by-mail processing room to give access so that people can see what's happening. We have Democrats and Republicans at all phases of the process, even an observation space for people to see how the votes are counted. Now, of that 162 hours and those 40 or 50 people who came to observe, there was only one person that we had to ask to leave, or actually call the authorities to ask them to leave, and that was my opponent. So, you know, to say that he's accepting responsibility or believes that the Mr. Biden won the 2020 election, there's still some concern that obviously exists about how our process works here in Champaign County.
1: Okay, thank you. Illinois Republican Congressman Mike Bost is

0: pursuing a federal lawsuit against state voting laws, which allows Illinois' voting law, which allows late arriving mail-in ballots that have been postmarked by election day to be counted up to 14 days after the polls close. Bost argues this violates federal law that designates an election day for voting. The Supreme Court ruled this year and allowed the lawsuit to move forward. Clerk Ammons, can you articulate your position on the lawsuit?
1: So, first of all, let me just correct the record to some degree. Mr. Boss actually pulled back. He rescinded that lawsuit because the decision that was made, I believe, in Mississippi, the Supreme Court there made a decision. I can't remember actually if it was the United States Supreme Court or if the Supreme Court of Mississippi that made the decision, made a ruling that said that any votes that come within the legal period after the election day can be counted as long as they are postmarked on or before election day. So I believe Mr. Boss actually pulled that lawsuit back. If I'm wrong, then please correct me. But let me just say, to clarify, so in Illinois, we can count vote-by-mail ballots and provisional ballots up to 14 days after Election Day, as long as those vote-by-mail ballots have been postmarked on or before Election Day. This is not a change. This is not anything new that my administration or any new administration brought to bear. And it was originally designed for provisional ballots. But as vote-by-mail began to expand, then it also was expanded by the legislature to include vote-by-mail ballots to be counted as well. So there are various nuances to that process, but that is where it stands right now.
0: Thank you, Clerk Ammons. Mr. Anderson?
2: So I'll go back to what Aaron said in the previous comment. When I was poll watching on that particular day, I saw a girl who was processing a bunch of mail-in ballots that had a yellow sticker on the ballot. Excuse me, on the ballot. I had asked Aaron, I said, what is she doing? Aaron would not answer me, and I stated the Illinois statute, which says that poll watchers may look at any election materials as long as it does not impinge upon the secrecy of the ballot. I said, you're required to let me see one of those envelopes. He again refused to do it, and eventually he asked me to leave. I said, I'm not leaving. I haven't done anything wrong. I said, you're not doing your job. In fact, I said, go ahead and call the police. If you don't, I will. Well, I stayed. I continued to observe. They never called the police. After they closed, I went to the police station and filed a report. Said he is not doing his job, and that was a result of it. In fact, he even put another person, their IT director, between me and the girl who was doing the work, so I couldn't observe what the girl was doing anymore. As far as the ballots arriving after Election Day, again, if that's the state law, I will follow the state law and won't have any problem with it. Personally, I wish that vote by mail had to be in by Election Day. You have Election Day, you expect to know who won the election on that day, or at the very latest, the next day. To have to wait 2 weeks, to me, is somewhat ridiculous. After all, you have the voting period, you can vote 6 or 7 weeks ahead of time. Why you would wait to the last minute is beyond me.
0: Thank you, Mr. Anderson. We'll move on to a question from a League of Women Voters member, asking, do you support a change to Illinois law so all voters would need to provide a photo ID to vote? Please explain your answer. I'll start with you.
2: Yes. Well, this gets back to the Save America Act. It's not an onerous responsibility to prove who you are, to have a ID, driver's licenses. In Illinois, have your picture on them, even though they don't prove that you're a U.S. citizen. Again, that could be part of the new law. But yes, I would definitely appreciate it if something like that got passed.
0: Okay. Thank you, Mr. Anderson. Clerk Ammons?
1: So would you repeat the question for me, please?
0: Of course. Just give me a moment. This question's from a League of Women Voters member. Do you support a change to Illinois law, so all voters would need to provide a photo ID to vote. Please explain your answer.
1: No, I don't support that approach, because the process of registration has worked for decades. So the question to me becomes, why is a change necessary now? You read earlier in one of your questions about what the State Board of Elections said, that maybe 10 people have somehow been able to vote, to commit voter impersonation over several, I don't know how many years it was.
0: 1982 is what I saw in my report.
1: Since
0: in
1: 1982. So we're talking 44 years we've had 10 people potentially somehow bypass this process. And what I've learned as clerk is that many of those people are elderly people, or someone who tried to come and vote and didn't know that they had already been there, and so the case is resolved in a particular manner. So there's no overwhelming evidence that says that we need to change our voter registration process, other than the political rhetoric that is coming from the Trump administration and those who want to make it more difficult for people to vote. We've had this conversation over and over again about the data that comes from the Brennan Center and various other different reputable sources who research this problem, and they have found that we have a 0.00001% concern or issue with voter impersonation. So to create a drastic change in election law that would indeed make it more difficult for hundreds, if not thousands, of people to vote, no, I do not support that.
0: Okay. Thank you, Clerk Ammons. Just a couple more election-related questions. The county clerk's office partners with a number of organizations, municipalities, obviously the county board. We mentioned voter outreach groups earlier. What's working well, and what could be refined or expanded upon, Clerk Ammons?
1: So one of the things that's working very well, I believe, is the partnerships that we are developing. So I mentioned earlier, the University of Illinois just came from Welcome Day today, where we had my entire elections team out. We've probably, I don't know how many different students we talked to and explained to them what their possibilities are and what the law allows them to do as voters here in Champaign County now. And the Parkland College, we now have early voting at Parkland College where it did not exist before. And the partnership with the League of Women Voters, When We All Vote, the sororities and fraternities, the schools, the local high schools, those are all growing, and I think those are working well. What I really want to do is to continue to do outreach and education for younger people and for all the taxpayers. I really want young people and all the taxpayers and citizens here to understand the importance of voting, and that how it's directly tied to paying of your taxes. Right. So we go to various different locations and we pay for a service. If we don't get that service, then we raise a concern with that particular business. And I think that as taxpayers and citizens, we want to know that the resources that are being brought to bear, or that are from the taxpayers, are being spent in the ways that we want them to be spent. And I don't think we do a good enough job of educating as a society, educating our citizenry about the importance of that. So that's one of the things that that I would like to see happen. And then just broader than just elections, more outreach in the community to explain what the county clerk's office does and the benefit to the community.
0: Thank you, Clerk Ammons. Mr. Henderson?
2: Sorry to have you repeat it again, but it was a long question.
0: No problem. It's this question. Yes. So the county clerk's office partners with a number of organizations, municipalities, county board, voter outreach groups. What's working well, and what could be refined or expanded upon?
2: Okay, before I get to there, I'd like to go back to the previous question. I would like to point out that New Jersey just recently had an instance where they registered 6,000 non-U.S. citizens to vote, and it turns out that many of them actually did vote. So if we passed the Save America Act, again, which 80% of the people are in favor of. 10 seconds. This is not a rebuttal.
0: This is Arjun interjecting in post-production here. At this point in the candidate forum, our League of Women Voters timekeeper accidentally showed Mr. Anderson the wrong time card, suggesting he only had 10 seconds left. We apologize for the mistake, and we'll pick up with Mr. Anderson's following remarks.
2: So yes, 80% of the citizens are in favor of the Save America Act. If you would have had to have the ID, those people would not have been able to vote. Voting is a sacred American, it's something only Americans should be doing. We should not allow anybody else to do it. And this is a small thing that would catch those people. What we need to do better as far as elections is get back to the election judge recruitment. We have had a low number of election judges. We need to do a better job of recruiting, reach out to the U of I more, do more advertising at these various groups, which you just mentioned, do radio advertising. We definitely need to get those numbers up.
0: That ties into a question I had about election judges, that during the primary election, March primary election, there were some polling places that had to be closed related to difficulties hiring election judges. What would you do if elected county clerk to address that challenge in the future? We'll start with you, Clerk Anderson. I'm sorry, Mr. Anderson.
2: There you go. Well, you'll be right. I would advertise it more. It's something that we have to do way before we ever get around to the election time. So I would say it'd almost be a year-round activity. You could advertise the need more prominently on the clerk's website. Again, do radio ads possibly. If you know you're going to be short, say, hey, we still need 40 Republicans or 40 Democrats to be election judges. Do that, 6 months, even all year long. Newspaper ads, something like that. I know Clerk Ammons is on Penny for Your Thoughts several times during the year. That's something you could bring to light, and I'm sure he does from time to time, but I think that's the biggest thing. Again, that gets back to the length of time people spend voting, a reason why some voters don't vote at all.
0: Thank you, Mr. Anderson. Clerk Ammons?
1: Yeah, so the election judge, it's so experience that is difficult to describe sometimes, because the amount of work that goes into training the election judges and the value and the critical nature of their presence is hard to describe and to convey to people. But one of the ways I like to start addressing this question is to really put into focus the importance of the political parties also to participate. You see, each party is supposed to give to the clerk's office a list of commissioned judges that we then turn over to the circuit judge for them to commission them and to certify them as election judges. And it doesn't matter. The reality is that Democratic Party or Republican Party, and I have more of a problem with the Republicans turning in a legitimate list. But Neither party, I believe, is taking this job as serious as need be, that they need to be out recruiting election judges from their two parties, the two major political parties, as is their responsibility, and not leave that entire responsibility in the lap of the county clerks across the state. But we've done radio ads. We've done TV spots. It's all over the website all the time. We have an election judge luncheon coming up at the end of the month where we honor them and show our respect for their work that they've done. So we've done so many different things to try to appeal to election judges. But when I don't have enough election judges, I have no choice but to close the polling locations, because the law requires a certain ratio at each location. So please, please sign up to be an election judge. Thank you.
0: Thank you, Clerk Ammons. We'll turn now to a few more localized issues in our community. Clerk Ammons, in July, you and State Representative Carol Ammons, your wife, were indicted by a federal grand jury under allegations of wire fraud and obstructing an FBI investigation. The indictment alleges Representative Ammons improperly used her campaign fund and leveraged state grants for local nonprofits to enrich herself and her family members, and that you worked with her to obstruct the investigation into the alleged fraud. So my question to both of you, starting with Clerk Ammons, is what would you say to community members who've now heard those allegations and questioned the integrity of the office?
1: Yeah, so first of all, this is a legal matter, and so I cannot respond to such a question. But I believe in due process, and I actually think that it is directly correlated to the elections, elections process for all of us. Because once you go through an election, then the result of that election means that this is the will of the people, and due process is the same. It is an allegation that has been put forth, and then those individuals in this country are supposed to be presumed innocent until or unless proven guilty beyond a reasonable doubt. So that's what I would say to our voters out there, that that process is a legal process. Let's allow that legal process to play out. What I would want them to do is to look at the work that I have done in this office since I've been elected. The transparency, the accuracy that we have with the voting records, that who they voted for, that's the vote that we counted. The savings that we've done. We've saved over $2.7 million for the taxpayers by being good stewards of their money and increasing the access for them at the same time. So I would want the voters to focus on the work of the office and allow the legal process to play out on its own.
0: Thank you, Clerk Ammons. Mr. Anderson?
2: So mine will be very short. I'm running because of, like Aaron said, his record in the last 8 years. The legal process, I have nothing to say about that. Again, they're innocent until proven guilty, so I'll let the process play itself out.
0: Thank you, Mr. Anderson. During this year's primary election, the results of non-binding ballot questions indicate voters, excuse me, voters support cutting Champaign County services and staff to address a structural deficit, meaning county revenues don't keep up with expenses. As county clerk and recorder, if your office is asked to identify efficiencies or reduce expenses, where would you support making cuts, Mr. Anderson?
2: So yes, as I mentioned before, that's going to be a big problem in years coming up. I get back to the mistakes that the clerk's office has made, the cost to Rantoul. We cannot afford those type of errors. As a computer programmer, I have spent years analyzing problems. You come up with procedures that people follow to make sure that errors do not occur. And if they do occur, you modify your procedures to make sure they don't happen again. I think we've had way too many problems that keep recurring and they never get solved. So if I'm elected, I will first go around and learn the job that every person in the office does, so I have a better understanding of how things are done, what can be improved. Maybe we need better software. Maybe we just need a better procedure of how things work. We need to start documenting those procedures. I know that the clerk's office had problems with turnover. One person who has knowledge in a particular area will leave, and there's nobody else that knows how to do that job. If we would document that and get better procedures, that could be somewhat alleviated. But yes, the budget problem is going to be pretty severe. And I believe I'm correct in saying that 2/3 of the clerk's budget is for employee salaries. So it's going to be very important to be as efficient as we can be.
0: Thank you, Mr. Anderson. Clerk Ammons?
1: So would you repeat the question for me, please?
0: Sure. So during the primary election this year, the results indicated from a non-binding question that voters support cutting county services and staff to address a structural deficit. As county clerk and recorder, if your office is asked to identify efficiencies or reduce expenses, where would you make cuts?
1: So I would start by saying that the something that we call the single points of failure, we don't allow or we should say, I should say, we do our best to avoid having a single point of failure where there's only one person who knows how to do the job in my office. We've done a lot of work to cross-train to make sure that if someone else leaves who has that institutional knowledge, that someone else is ready to replace them in various facets of all four divisions within the clerk's office. I would also point out that the automation fund for the recorder's division is a healthy balance of nearly $1 million, right, because of all the transactions that take place. So we have a healthy balance there. And then I want to go back to the savings. In 7.5 years, at least, and it's probably more, at least $2.7 million in savings that my office has provided for the taxpayers locally here in Champaign County by going out and procuring grant funds as well as our negotiations when dealing with vendors. One of the things that I would highlight is that the most recent vendor that we're doing business with now to take place to do our voter registration, they wanted us to use a particular printer that was going to cost way more money per location than we were able to spend. We were able to negotiate with them to use the current printers that we still use, and that saved the taxpayers at least $120,000 just in that negotiation alone. But over the years, over the 7.5 years, $2.7 million in savings that we've brought to the county so that the county board did not have to expend those funds. We were reimbursed those funds. So cuts can be made in certain areas of maybe some areas of professional services if we have to. But other than that, I think we've done a really good job.
0: Thank you, Clerk Ammons. The Office of Clerk and Recorder of Deeds manages a variety of non-election responsibilities that range from assisting in the property tax cycle, managing delinquent taxes, to processing official documents. Where do you see these services working well, and where do you see opportunities to streamline them and or improve accessibility?
1: Yeah, so, wow. Starting with the Vitals Division and the Recorders Division, we've digitized almost all of the records. So we have made that process very accessible to the public. As I mentioned before, we've won an award for the most online record searches and online purchases 3 years in a row for any mid to large size county because of that digitization project and the work that we've done to digitize the paper documents. So that's already a major help and streamlining of the process. The property tax process, we have turned our property tax portion and the work that we do in that property tax cycle, we've turned it over to the treasurer's office ahead of schedule for the last 3 years now. So we've streamlined that process as well. And now we continue to grow, as I said, with the elections and streamlining the process of elections with modern equipment, having the express vote marking device for people with disabilities. And in fact, anyone can use the marking device when they come in to vote. The process of vote centers being available for anyone to work to vote at any polling location is a streamlining of services. And then we don't have to print so many paper ballots and waste them at the end of every election. After each election, when I first came in, we would have just barrels of paper ballots that were not used. Once we went to print on demand, we saved the taxpayers thousands of dollars in that process as well, because now we only print the ballots that we need.
0: Thank you, Clerk Ammons. Mr. Anderson?
2: I hate to have you do it again, but could you repeat the question?
0: No problem. No problem at all. We were asking about the how the office manages a variety of non-election responsibilities, ranging from assisting in the property tax cycle, managing delinquent taxes, to processing official documents. Where do you see the services working well, and where do you see opportunities to streamline them and improve accessibility?
2: Okay. So I'll start out with the good news first. I applaud Aaron for digitizing as many of the records as possible. I went over and talked with the John Ackerman, who's the county clerk over in Tazewell County. I believe they were the first county in Illinois. They have completely digitized everything in their office, and that's a great thing. He was very proud of that. Where we're not doing a good job, I get back to the drainage districts and the highway distribution of funds, getting the correct amounts. That's been an ongoing issue for 8 years. There's even a lawsuit currently. Many drainage districts have a lawsuit against the clerk's office. So those problems need to be taken care of and dealt with. As far as the website, things like the Statement of Economic Interest was on the old website, and it's not on the new site. It's been 8 years. Seems like improvements to the website should happen, but haven't happened.
0: Okay. Thank you, Mr. Anderson. And thank you both. We're approaching the end of our forum, so now I want to turn to your closing statements. Each of you has 2 minutes to share your closing remarks. Since we started today with Mr. Anderson, Clerk Ammons, I will have you go first with your closing statement.
1: All right, thank you. So first, I offer my sincere gratitude to all of the organizations who work to put this forum together. It's obvious that you do this work out of your commitment to democracy, and I'm grateful for your service. I'm proud of bringing the clerk's office into the 21st century with the Champaign County Poll Tracker app that's the first of its kind, the Express Vote marking device so people with disabilities can vote privately and independently, vote centers that produce ballots on demand and allow voters to vote at any polling location on election day, our increased election security. The new website actually will be launched any day now, and it will have the Statement of Economic Interest available on the site. We've digitized property deeds and vital records, leading to award-winning customer service for 3 consecutive years. And we have the accuracy score on all 13 independent audits, 100% accuracy, and our voter rolls are so clean that even my Republican opponent has acknowledged our efforts. So our transparency has built relationships with the University of Illinois, Parkland College, the League of Women Voters, When We All Vote, and numerous other civic organizations. Since 2024, we've had nearly 50 poll watchers spend 162 hours observing our process and procedures and without a single complaint. My commitment to accessibility is evident in the expansion of early voting locations, expansion of vote by mail to 18,000 voters, and the addition of the Express Vote marking device for people with disabilities. We've saved taxpayers $2.7 million by securing grant funding to pay for modern election equipment. And I'm not running for any available office. I'm running to continue as county clerk to stay on the front line of democracy, to battle the conspiracy theorists and election deniers, and to keep our elections fair, free, and accessible. We've all seen the attacks on voting rights and accessibility, so we know what's at stake this election, and the choice is clear. So get out and vote Aaron Ammons for county clerk. Thank you.
0: Thank you, Clerk Ammons. And Mr. Anderson, your closing statement?
2: First, I'd like to thank the League of Women Voters, the NAACP, Illinois Public Media, and the News Gazette for hosting today's forum. I believe the criteria for judging a county clerk is pretty simple. Is the office accurate? Is it trustworthy? Is it accessible? Is it transparent? And when something goes wrong, are procedures put in place to keep it from happening again? I've spent my career improving workflows. That's the experience and approach I'll bring to the county clerk's office. If something in the office is working well, I'll keep it. If something isn't working, I'll fix it. And when mistakes happen, I'll acknowledge them, determine why they happened, and work to prevent them from happening again. Whether you're a Republican, a Democrat, or neither, I'll work to earn your trust every day by providing professional, fair, and accountable service. I am Alan Anderson, candidate for Champaign County Clerk.
0: Thank you, Mr. Anderson, and thank you both. With that, our time is up. Thank you for participating in the Champaign County Clerk Candidate and Recorder Forum, produced by Illinois Public Media in partnership with the League of Women Voters of Champaign County, the NAACP of Champaign County, and the News Gazette. This forum is airing on WILL AM 580 and online at the Illinois Public Media YouTube channel, as well as the media platforms of the League of Women Voters of Champaign County and the NAACP. The general election is November 3rd. 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You can visit askthenewsroom.org and we may use your question in a future story. 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
4: The ultimate grown folks listening experience, The Quiet Storm, is made possible in part by the Friends of Dr. William Patterson Fund, with support from U of I Credit Union, celebrating the legacy of Dr. P, a beloved champion for Champaign-Urbana's North End, who believed every voice mattered and every dream deserved a chance. Through R&B, hip-hop, and STEAM, he poured into generations. His spirit lives on.
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